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2: Just a reminder that polls close at 8 tonight in Minnesota's primary election. 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So don't leave the line. Stay in line. Results will start coming in shortly after polls close. And again, they close in 29 minutes from now, closing at 8 o'clock tonight. You can follow along with live election results on our website, mprnews.org. We'll be sharing them as the results come into the newsroom, too. Stay tuned.
0: This is The World. I'm Marco Werman. Remember in that last story how I said that barbecue is as diverse as it is universal? Well, same deal with restaurants. For example, an Irish pub in Beijing or a Vietnamese restaurant in Berlin. Okay, how about a Philly cheesesteak joint in Tokyo? Yeah, my co-host Carolyn Beeler is a former Philadelphia resident, and when she was in Japan a couple of years back, she couldn't resist the urge to try Nihonbashi Philly. Its owner has lived in the same central Tokyo neighborhood, Nihonbashi, for three generations. Here's Carolyn.
3: Steak sizzles the same in South Philadelphia as it does in central Tokyo. But Kosuke Chujo tells me it is not as easy as it looks to make an authentic cheesesteak in Japan. It's challenging, says Chujo, who's wearing a Philadelphia Phillies t-shirt and baseball hat behind the grill. You can't find good hoagie rolls or cheese whiz here. That's the classic cheesesteak topper. So there's a pot of homemade cheese sauce bubbling on the stove.
4: And these are your homemade hoagie rolls?
5: Yeah.
3: In the dining area, there's a Phillies game on TV, a SEFTA regional rail map hanging nearby, and graffiti thick with Philly references all over the walls. It is a whole different vibe than the glimmering office towers surrounding Tokyo's central train station outside. Sitting down before the dinner rush, Chujo tells me that when he was young, his was a generation looking toward the U.S., from its jeans and sneaker styles to the music. His classmates were listening to Michael Jackson, but he was into the Philadelphia sound. His favorite artist? Patti LaBelle. Love, Need, and Want You, he says, is kind of a theme song. It

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1: Polls are officially closed now for Minnesota's primary election. This just in from the NPR newsroom, Amy Klobuchar is the DFL governor nominee. That's the first result that we've received here at the newsroom, so I'm sharing that with you. You can stay in touch and follow along with some live updates all night long on our website. Governor nominee. That's the first result that we've received here at the newsroom, so I'm sharing that with you. You can stay in touch and follow along with some live

Harry Potter fans are nothing if not passionate. And it turns out there are few moments from the franchise they're quite as passionate about as the death of one particular character, Dobby, the house elf. Dobby's demise comes in book 7 of the series and is further depicted in the 7th Harry Potter film, The Death Particular Character. Dobby, the house elf. Dobby's demise comes in book 7 of the series and is further depicted in

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2: And this is Minnesota Public Radio News. I'm Kathy Worzer at 5:43. We're going through primary election results this morning in Wisconsin. In an astonishing turnaround, David Crowley has narrowly won the Wisconsin Democratic primary for governor over Francesca Hong, the Democratic socialist who led in recent polls by up to 30 percentage points. It's an astonishing win because Crowley had briefly suspended what had been a floundering campaign about a month ago. Minnesota's fall ballots are set, and it will be a historic year of the woman in state politics. Amy Klobuchar and Lisa Daymuth will face off in the governor's race. The winner would be the state's first female chief executive, and it's Peggy Flanagan versus Michelle Tafoya for U.S. Senate. Dana Ferguson has more on a primary election.
3: As she greeted supporters in Minnetonka at a campaign watch party, Amy Klobuchar reminded them of the glass ceilings she's broken.
4: As the daughter of a teacher and a newspaper man, and as the first woman elected to the United States Senate from the state of Minnesota.
3: Republican Lisa Daymuth highlighted her own first at a campaign event on a St. Paul restaurant patio.
5: I think when I was elected as minority leader of my caucus, being the first woman as a Republican to ever hold top office, and then the first Republican speaker as a female and a person of color, that is an honor. But I look at Minnesota finally getting to have their first female governor. It's time.
3: Fresh off wins, the two quickly reset focus on the November election and on distinguishing themselves as the top candidate. Daymuth described a possible Klobuchar governorship as more of the same in St. Paul.
5: With Senator Klobuchar, she has been in Washington for over 20 years. She has been running for office and in office for 30 years. She would be no different than the administration that has currently led our state into the dysfunction that it is now.
3: Klobuchar called out a group that spent millions to get Daymuth over the top in the GOP primary, which has a Wisconsin manufacturing mogul as the main donor.
4: And who does this guy want? He wants her in the governor's office. And while she may be this Wisconsin billionaire's choice, I want to be Minnesota's choice for governor.
3: Both Klobuchar and Daymuth are steeped in the issues, so their contest could be one of the most policy-focused campaigns in recent history. Barring an unforeseen twist, it would result in a woman in the governor's office for the first time. Also on the statewide ticket will be two women vying for a U.S. Senate seat. Democrat Peggy Flanagan won her party's nomination after being severely outspent by Congresswoman Angie Craig. Republican Michelle Tafoya topped several candidates. At First Avenue, the landmark music venue in Minneapolis, Flanagan told supporters her campaign had succeeded despite a big fundraising gap.
6: For months now, I have been telling you that this campaign was about the many versus the money. Well, guess what? The many just won.
3: With the at times bitter primary out of the way, Flanagan said the focus would now be on taking on Tafoya. She was quick to link her to the man at the top of her party.
6: Because Donald Trump has cost our state far too much already. And we are not about to give Donald Trump another loyal soldier like Michelle Tafoya to take his orders and do his bidding.
3: Tafoya, a former professional sports broadcaster, said Minnesota was ready for a political outsider.
7: We traveled the state and we said the same thing to everybody, that we love this state and it's going in the wrong direction. And so we cannot continue to reelect the same career politicians that brought us here.
3: Tafoya quickly turned to fraud, an issue she said would be central to voters, and one on which she said Flanagan was ineffective as the second in command in Minnesota.
7: We are not going to reward this kind of egregious failure by giving these people a promotion.
3: Adam Schwarzy, a former Navy SEAL who was the GOP-endorsed candidate in the race, didn't commit to supporting Tafoya after his loss. In her concession speech, Craig said she would support Flanagan.
8: And it's a great damn day to see women running, even against each other.
3: That run will continue for another 83 days, until the decisive November election. Dana Ferguson, NPR News, St. Paul.
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10: 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I'm Michelle Martin.
11: And I'm Leila Fadel. The Trump administration says it's giving $2 billion to faith-based groups for health and humanitarian work around the world. It's part of a new foreign assistance strategy. Last year, the administration dismantled the 60-year-old U.S. Agency for International Development, USAID. And NPR's Fatima Tanis reports.
12: Most of the money is going to large Christian organizations, including World Vision, Samaritan's Purse, and Compassion International. The State Department said last week that the funds would support 2,500 faith-based hospitals and clinics in 17 countries, as well as emergency assistance for humanitarian crises and disaster response. Dean Carlin is the former chief economist of USAID. Bottom line, he says, this announcement is a good thing.
13: I prefer to see this money get spent than not spent. And I do think World Vision will create some good.
12: The administration calls it the largest allocation of foreign assistance to faith-based groups in 20 years. As part of its new America First Global Health Strategy, it has favored American businesses and faith-based groups for global health funding over most other non-governmental organizations. In a statement to NPR, the State Department said, quote, "These awards reflect the administration's shift toward more efficient, results-driven foreign assistance, and that the award process did not prioritize religious affiliation." But Carlin says faith-based groups are not inherently more efficient than other groups who have lost billions of dollars in funding in the last year.
13: Is it the best we could have done? I doubt it. Because there's no sign that they used evidence in any way to guide this decision.
12: Jeremy Conendike was a top humanitarian official at USAID under Presidents Obama and Biden. He also welcomes the global health spending, but has some reservations.
14: This is the U.S. government putting a lot of eggs in these baskets, and I think there are real drawbacks to that approach to disaster response.
12: Conendike says the old system of foreign aid seemed more efficient and agile.
14: When a new disaster struck, we looked at who was on the ground, we looked at who was most capable, and we worked with them rather than having a sort of preset roster that may or may not be in place and relevant to the crisis.
12: For example, Conendike says in the recent relief for the earthquakes in Venezuela, the U.S. had funded Samaritan's Purse over other aid groups that already had a presence in the country, which he says slowed down the response. Fatma Tanis, NPR News.
2: 5:51 here on Morning Edition. Coming up, we are going to go ahead and take a look at your first look at business news. That's the Marketplace Morning Report. Weather here today, some patchy fog to start the day, maybe some thunderstorms late this afternoon, highs around the region, upper 70s to the upper 80s.
15: An economy where some are falling behind on student loan debt and others are upsizing their homes in retirement.
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15: For Marketplace in Los Angeles, I'm Nova Safo in for Kimberly Adams. Later this morning, the federal government releases the July tally of consumer prices. Forecasters are expecting a modest increase, up 0.1% month over month. The annual rate is expected to remain around 3.5% above the Fed's target. We also got new data this week on the state of household debt from the Federal Reserve Bank of New York. The report includes how much people owe on their student loans, as well as how much they're falling behind. Marketplace's Stephanie Hughes has that.
3: The student loan delinquency rate ticked up to 10.6% in the second quarter. That's up 0.3% from earlier this year. Those are debts that are at least 90 days past due.
17: I think the overall picture here is that people are having trouble figuring out how to make their payments.
3: Law professor Dalia Jimenez studies student debt at the University of California, Irvine. She points out student loan payments were paused during the pandemic for over 3 years, and missed payments started to show up on borrowers' credit reports just last January, which to some was a surprise. Betsy Mayotte is president of the Institute of Student Loan Advisors.
18: They kind of stopped paying attention to their loans because they didn't have to for so long, and they're caught off guard.
3: Mayotte calls the past 5 years the most chaotic in student loan policy history. Another change, some borrowers had been on the Biden-era SAVE plan, which is now defunct. It offered super low monthly payments, and people budgeted for things like their mortgages around that.
18: And now that plan is gone, and their next lowest plan is a lot higher than what their SAVE amount was. And there's most of the other decisions they made, there's no take backsies. You can't, it's not easy to just sell the house.
3: Mayotte says the millions of people who were on the SAVE plan are now getting notices they have to move to another one. She believes some of those borrowers will choose not to pay instead and expects another spike of delinquencies. I'm Stephanie Hughes for Marketplace.
15: The New York Fed's household debt report, by the way, also found new auto loans hit a record $211 billion in the second quarter. Credit card balances rose a bit too. Household finances, though, appear stable as the delinquency rate fell for all types of consumer loans. Let's do the numbers. Markets were mixed in Asia. Japan's Nikkei advanced 0.8%, but in Hong Kong, stocks fell 0.8%. London's FTSE is up barely, but about 0.1%. On Wall Street, Dow, S&P, NASDAQ futures are pointing higher in the 0.1% to 0.7% range, with the Dow future up about 50 points. The 10-year Treasury yield, which helps set all those interest rates for household borrowing, is down slightly at 4.67%. Oil prices are up following new attacks on cargo ships in the Middle East, both by Iran-backed Houthi fighters and the U.S. That is, the International Energy Agency releases a new forecast predicting a bigger reduction in global oil supplies. International benchmark Brent crude is up 0.1% this morning at $89 per barrel.

0: Marketplace Morning Report is supported by Horizon 3, bringing the attacker's perspective to cybersecurity by helping organizations autonomously test, fix, and verify their defenses against AI-powered threats. Horizon3.ai.
1: Baby boomers make up the biggest share of home buyers. Most downsize in their golden years, selling a bigger home and purchasing something smaller. But an increasing number are changing that pattern, which has implications for a housing market where inventories are below historic norms. Joining me now is Rachel Ensign of the Wall Street Journal, who wrote about baby boomers' real estate choices. Good morning.
2: Hello. Thanks for having me.
1: Pleasure to have you. So the typical pattern is your kids grow up, move out, you retire, you downsize, maybe you cash in some equity. But you found that a lot of baby boomers are doing something different. Can you walk us through what they're doing?
2: What these baby boomers, who are pretty well off in general, are doing is they're actually upsizing. They're buying bigger homes, or they're doing big renovations to their current homes to improve them and make them bigger.
1: And why are they doing this?
2: The number one factor behind this, I think, is just that baby boomers have so much money, you know, especially compared to prior generations. Boomers have more wealth than any other generation currently alive. So before, it made a lot of sense to downsize if you really needed that money from selling your bigger home. But now, if you don't need that money and you in fact just have lots of extra money, why not build a bigger home?
1: What is the rationale that you're hearing from seniors when you covered the story about why they want to either build a bigger home or add to their homes, maybe make it nicer, new kitchens? What are they telling you about the kind of lifestyle rationale of why they're doing this?
2: So a lot of it has to do with their families. You know, they generally have grown kids, and a lot of them have grandkids, and they want to be able to host their extended families, even if it's just a few times a year for Thanksgiving or Christmas. They want to have space so that their kids and grandkids want to come visit and stay a while. And that is a really big motivator in buying these bigger homes.
1: And if seniors aren't selling their homes, or they're buying bigger ones instead of downsizing, how does that kind of shape the real estate market, or reshape it, I should say?
2: Well, yeah, the way I think about this is it's kind of a part of this broader housing market situation where, like you said at the beginning, boomers are the dominant force in the housing market still. They make up the largest share of home buyers in the U.S. And then on top of that, a lot of boomers are just staying put in these three-bedroom plus homes. They don't want to sell, they don't want to move, don't want to downsize, so they're just staying. And that is definitely a factor in why there's such low inventory in a lot of places. And it's changing the nature of a lot of these communities. These are communities in the suburbs, in a lot of instances, used to be full of families. And now it's actually a lot of older people who are staying in their homes.
1: Rachel Ensign is a reporter with the Wall Street Journal. You can read more of her reporting now. We'll have a link to the article on our website, marketplace.org. Rachel, thank you so much.
2: Yeah, thanks so much for having me.
1: And the baby boomer age range, by the way, 60 to 80 years old. So plenty of retirement years left for many of them. A lot going on in the global economy. 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I'm Nova Savo with the Marketplace Morning Report. 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
4: Well, the primary election results last night in Minnesota point to some history being made in November. Unless something strange happens, Minnesota will get its first female governor. The race will pit House Speaker Lisa Damith against Senator Amy Klobuchar. U.S. Senate race will pit Lieutenant Governor Peggy Flanagan against former broadcaster Michelle Tafoya. And I believe having women as the top contenders in both races is a first for Minnesota. We'll talk more about that, of course. A quick check here for folks in the Twin Cities. We have a crash involving a vehicle fire. Highway 100 southbound at 494 has Highway 100 closed at Industrial Boulevard until further notice. This is NPR News, 91.1 KNOW, Minneapolis, St. Paul. 73, today's high, around 88. President Trump boarded Air Force One last month, as usual, but the Washington Post reports he was smuggled off the plane in a catering truck. I'm Kathy Worser. It's Wednesday, August 12th. It's Morning Edition on NPR News. Coming up this hour, more on President Trump being secretly whisked away after the NATO summit in Turkey. Former sports broadcaster Michelle Tafoya has won the Republican nomination for the Minnesota U.S. Senate race. We'll talk to her later this hour. It was on this date in 1994 in baseball's eighth work stoppage since 1972. Players went on strike rather than allow team owners to limit their salaries. Birthdays today include jazz guitarist Pat Metheny. He's 72 years old. It's 6:01, and the news is next.
5: Live from NPR News in Washington, I'm Windsor Johnston. President Trump took a secret flight out of Turkey last month after Israel warned the U.S. of an Iranian threat of attack. NPR's Daniel Estrin reports that's according to a person familiar with the matter.
6: Israel had intelligence of a possible threat of Iranian missiles toward Air Force One and shared that intelligence with the U.S., according to a person briefed on the matter, not authorized to speak publicly. The warning prompted Trump to be secretly flown out of Turkey on a different plane. Air Force One flew separately. That news was first reported by the Washington Post. When asked about it late Tuesday, Trump said he was following instructions from the Secret Service. This comes amid rising tensions between the U.S. and Iran, with no progress toward reopening the Strait of Hormuz. Daniel Estrin, NPR News, Tel Aviv.
5: South Carolina Senator Darlene Graham and Congressman Ralph Norman are advancing to a Republican special primary runoff election later this month. South Carolina Public Radio's Gavin Jackson reports the two candidates are competing for the seat left vacant by the late Senator Lindsey Graham.
7: A month after Senator Lindsey Graham died from a heart condition, voters are one step closer to having a nominee to replace him on the November ballot. His sister Darlene, who was appointed by the governor and urged to run for a full term by President Trump, and 5th District Congressman Ralph Norman, who lost a gubernatorial primary in June. Graham is focusing on more kitchen table issues in contrast to her late brother, while Norman, a member of the House Freedom Caucus, is concerned about the national debt and spending. Congressman Russell Fry and former Congressman and Governor Mark Sanford did not secure enough votes to advance to the August 25th runoff, despite both being well-known in South Carolina politics. For NPR News, I'm Gavin Jackson in Columbia, South Carolina.
5: Many public health experts are worried that President Trump's call to change childhood vaccinations will unnecessarily confuse and frighten parents. NPR's Rob Stein has more.
8: President Trump wants to cut the number of vaccinations children get and space out the shots they do receive. Anti-vaccine activists are welcoming Trump's executive order calling for that, but most medical experts are denouncing it. And while the president's order won't change anything right away, Dr. Aaron Millstone from the American Academy of Pediatrics says it can still be harmful.
9: The most tangible thing that will come out of the announcement is confusion, and confusion amongst parents are going to lead to delaying vaccination,
8: leading to fewer kids getting vaccinated and more kids getting sick from infections like measles and whooping cough. Rob Stein, NPR News.
5: Stocks across Asia close mixed today. On Wall Street, Dow futures are up 37 points at this hour. 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
11: For NPR News, in the Twin Cities, I'm Phineas Pope. Lieutenant Governor Peggy Flanagan will move on to the November ballot in Minnesota's U.S. Senate race. She defeated Congresswoman Angie Craig in what had been an often contentious race. Craig encouraged her supporters to help Flanagan win this fall. Flanagan says she expects plenty of money to be spent against her in the general election.
12: We're not going to let them flip this seat. Minnesota is going to be part of Democrats taking back the Senate, holding Donald Trump accountable, and helping working people before billionaires and corporate special interests.
11: Former sports broadcaster Michelle Tafoya easily won the Republican primary for the open U.S. Senate seat. In the gubernatorial race, Democrat Amy Klobuchar and Republican Lisa Daymuth will compete to be Minnesota's next governor. Either would make history. That's because Minnesota has never elected a woman as governor. Daymuth won a competitive GOP primary and hopes her party will come together.
13: It's going to take all of us pulling together, but this is the change that Minnesota, the start of the change that Minnesota is so desperate for.
11: Meanwhile, Klobuchar says she has a history of delivering for Minnesota.
14: I will measure our success as a state by results. My goal is to keep what's right and fix what's wrong.
11: Democrats have won the past four governor's races, but Republicans argue voters are ready for a change. There are now fewer than 12 weeks until the general election. The Brainerd School District is taking steps to tackle bullying and mental health. Kirsty Marone reports.
15: The actions follow the suicide deaths of two middle schoolers, ages 11 and 13. Brainerd's school superintendent says the district is hiring an independent attorney to review its bullying policies and how complaints are handled. But the district has just one school counselor for every 1,000 kids and limited resources to address mental health. Marcus Schmidt is executive director of the National Alliance on Mental Illness.
16: We just have a lot of work to do when it comes to making sure that kids are getting access to the mental health resources that they need and that there's awareness among the adults and support systems around those kids to access those resources.
15: Minnesota's suicide rate for children ages 10 to 14 spiked last year. I'm Kirsty Marone, Brainerd.
11: In sports, the Twins lost to the Baltimore Orioles yesterday 5-2. Those teams play again this afternoon at 12:40. Tomorrow, the Twins will play the Phillies for the 2026 MLB at Field of Dreams game in Dyersville, Iowa. While the game is sold out, you can watch it on Netflix. Right now in Brainerd, cloudy, 60 degrees. 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
19: It's Morning Edition from NPR News. I'm Michelle Martin.
20: And I'm Leila Faldin. Good morning. Results from another round of primary races are in, and those results are mixed.
19: And that's making it somewhat difficult to gauge what voters want and don't want in the upcoming midterm elections.
20: We've got Minnesota Public Radio's Clay Masters on the line with us for more on the results. Hi, Clay.
21: Hi there.
20: Okay, let's start with a closely watched race in your neighboring state of Wisconsin that was home to a competitive Democratic primary for governor. What do we know?
21: Yeah, Milwaukee County Executive David Crowley, who is considered a more moderate candidate, narrowly beat out a state representative, Francesca Hong, who identifies as a Democratic Socialist. That's according to an AP race call. This race was closely watched, of course, to see if it would replicate the results of another swing state, nearby Michigan, where progressive Abdul El-Sayed recently won the Democratic primary for U.S. Senate there. While that didn't happen, this was a very close race and shows that there's a good amount of Democratic voters who are looking for a significant change in their party. He'll face GOP Congressman Tom Tiffany, a Trump-backed Republican in this swing state.
20: In the Senate primary in Minnesota, where you are, Democrats backed the more progressive candidate. Tell us more about that race.
21: Yeah, that's the state's Lieutenant Governor Peggy Flanagan. She won. The race between her and Congresswoman Angie Craig was really centered around President Trump's immigration crackdown this past winter here. That's what you heard a lot from in the ads. There was, you know, more than 3,000 federal agents that aimed at deporting undocumented immigrants that came to the state last winter, ultimately led to the fatal shootings of Renee Good and Alex Preddy. Flanagan regularly, really, went after Craig during the primary for a vote she made in Congress backing a GOP-backed immigration bill. Craig said she regretted that vote, and last night, Flanagan had this to say.
22: I know that we can fix our broken immigration system, secure the border, and create a real pathway to citizenship that aligns with our values.
21: And noteworthy, Leila Flanagan would be the first Native American woman to serve in the U.S. Senate should she win.
20: And who will she be facing on the Republican side of this open U.S. Senate seat?
21: Republican Michelle Tafoya, a former sportscaster who is not closely aligned with President Trump. Here's what she told me last night.
0: I am running to call balls and strikes to say, I think the president is right on this one. I think the president is wrong on this one. And I have the spine to stand up and say those things.
21: And being able to say as a Republican you are willing to disagree with the president is important when it comes to a place like Minnesota, because the state has not gone for Trump in the last three presidential elections.
20: What about the candidates that President Trump did back last night in competitive primaries? How did they do?
21: Here in Minnesota, Trump backed MyPillow founder Mike Lindell, and he lost the state GOP primary for governor to the state's Speaker of the House, Lisa Damith. She was largely seen as the establishment favorite with more money, despite not getting Trump's backing or even the endorsement of the state's Republican Party. Damith will face Democratic Senator Amy Klobuchar in the governor's race. Klobuchar quickly got in after current Governor Tim Walz decided not to seek a third term. And also, I just should note, in South Carolina, Senator Darlene Graham, who is serving out the remainder of her brother Lindsey Graham's term, did not secure enough votes to win Tuesday's primary outright. She was also endorsed by President Trump, and she's going to advance to a runoff later this month against Representative Ralph Norman.
20: Clay Masters of Minnesota Public Radio. Thank you, Clay.
21: My pleasure.
19: We're going to talk about these primary results in more depth now with Kyle Condick. He is the managing editor of Sabato's Crystal Ball. That's a newsletter published by the University of Virginia Center for Politics. Kyle Condick, good morning.
1: Good morning.
19: So let's start in Wisconsin, where the Democratic primary for governor was tight. State Representative Francesca Hahn had been the polling favorite. She didn't prevail. And this made me think about that Democratic Senate primary in Michigan, where the margin for the eventual winner was smaller than projected. So what happened here in Wisconsin? Was the polling just off again, or did something else shift the dynamics of the race?
1: I think the polling probably was off to a certain degree with the sort of progressive candidate being overstated, but this was also a crazy topsy-turvy race. And, you know, polls, we describe them as a quote-unquote snapshot in time. Well, the snapshot in time, you know, things kept changing, and there was a clear consolidation behind David Crowley, the person who won the nomination overnight. And also, I think Francesca Hong she was a weak candidate who had a weak finish to the campaign. There was a lot of focus on some of the, frankly, kind of crazy things she'd said over the years, you know, talking about canceling Thanksgiving, and she tried to do some cleanup on that, but wasn't particularly good at doing that. And so I just think a lot of Wisconsin Democrats who are concerned about electability swung toward Crowley, and you know, that was the candidate endorsed by the sitting governor, Tony Evers, who comes out of this looking pretty good.
19: And now you're as a group, your group is now what, calling this lean Democrat, or how are you calling how are you looking at the general?
1: Yeah, so we had the Wisconsin governor's race rated as toss-up, but there've been a lot of elections and developments in Wisconsin since Trump got elected again that have been really pretty good for Democrats and bad for Republicans, and it's a Democratic-leaning year. We figured that so long as the Democrats produced a credible Democratic a gubernatorial nominee, they should be favored. So we actually moved the race from toss-up to leans Democratic overnight because Hong lost, basically.
19: So a moderate victory in Wisconsin, a progressive one in Michigan last week, and also in Minnesota last night, where, as we just heard, Lieutenant Governor Peggy Flanigan won the primary for U.S. Senate, where she beat Congresswoman Angie Craig. Do you draw any conclusions overall when you're looking at these results in the Midwest?
1: I think there is probably a battle for the party going on ideologically right now, but it's not one that necessarily you could say that either side is winning. I think the quote unquote establishment in the Democratic Party is weaker than it's been in recent years, certainly. But the fact that Crowley was able to win in Wisconsin and what is really such an important race shows that I think the establishment and the sort of electability concerns do still have some juice on the Democratic side.
19: I'm thinking about the Republican side now, where, you know, President Trump endorsed Mike Lindell, the MyPillow founder, in the Republican primary for governor of Minnesota. He lost. Trump backed Senator Darlene Graham in the special South Carolina primary to fill her late brother's seat. She was the top vote getter, but she still has to go to a runoff because the margin was too thin. Just looking at those data points, not many, but those are two data points. Does it say something to you about the state of Trump's influence in the party right now?
1: Certainly Republicans are still going to feel like they want to have Trump's endorsement if they can get it. But he has taken some losses in some of these endorsement races recently. And we're going to have this runoff in the South Carolina Senate race in a couple of weeks. You know, Graham did finish in first, but she's, you know, 33%. You needed 50% to advance without a runoff. So we'll have to see how that goes. But particularly in some governor's races, again, as we saw in Minnesota last night, you know, the president is not necessarily getting what he wants. And that was, you know, the Democrats are still a huge favorite with Amy Klobuchar in the Minnesota governor's race. But, you know, Lindell would have been a particularly weak nominee.
19: So let's go to the Northeast now. And I want to flag this race where the Democratic Congressman John Larson of Connecticut lost a bit to keep his seat. Now, he's been in office for, you know, quite some time, I think like 15 terms or something like that. Now, the former mayor of Hartford, Luke Bronin, ran on a message that Larson was just too entrenched in the status quo. Don't think there was politically that big of a difference between them. So what does this result tell you?
1: It does seem like there's a desire for new blood on the Democratic side. And I think a lot of that is probably based on seeing what happened with Joe Biden and how that kind of, you know, messed up Democrats in the, you know, 2024 campaign cycle. And so we've also seen just a lot of House incumbents in general losing. The number is up to 10 or 11, basically, depending on how you count, total on both sides, which historically is quite a lot. And redistricting has a little bit to do with that. But there are lots of other bigger things going on, including, I think, some desire for generational change on the Democratic side, which is what John Larson losing, I think, represented.
19: All right. Lots to talk about. You fit a lot in. So thanks for that. That's Kyle Condic of UVA Center for Politics. Kyle, thanks.
1: Thank you.
20: Russia has released a former U.S. Marine after holding him in prison for more than 4 years. President Trump says that Robert Gilman was freed on humanitarian grounds. His supporters say he was near death in a catatonic state and needs medical attention. NPR's Michelle Kellerman has his story.
2: President Trump announced Gilman's return, saying it came after discussions with Russian President Vladimir Putin. Trump says Russia asked for no one in return. The 32-year-old looked sickly in the photograph posted online. Trump says he talked to Gilman, whose one request was for a cheeseburger. The Massachusetts man will be treated in a medical facility in Texas. He needs a lot of support, says Senator Ed Markey, a Democrat from Massachusetts, who says Gilman was tortured and forcibly medicated in Russia.
3: It is a tragedy that it took Robert's near-death condition for this case to receive the attention which it required.
2: The State Department only recently declared that he was being unjustly detained. A Russian businessman close to the Kremlin, Kirill Dmitriev, called it a humanitarian release, but did not comment on the U.S. allegations of mistreatment. According to his supporters, Gilman was transiting through Russia in 2022 on his way to Moldova to teach English, and he fell ill on a train.
4: When the Russian police come upon him, they think he's drunk, and they claim he assaults them when, in fact, the opposite was true.
2: That's Kieran Ramsey, a former FBI official, now the chief investigator for Global Reach, a nonprofit organization which advocated for Gilman's release. He says Gilman suffered a lot in Russia.
4: With ridiculous pressure tactics, like being told the only way you're going to get out of this is if you volunteer to fight for the Russian army against Ukraine. You can imagine the conditions in a Russian gulag these days, especially being an American. He went through a living hell.
2: The Trump administration says it will continue to work for the release of all Americans unjustly detained in Russia, including Stephen Hubbard, who's in his 70s and was captured in Ukraine. Senator Markey says the U.S. needs to hold Russia to account for its treatment of American detainees.
3: We cannot reduce the pressure that we apply on the Russians. There are other Americans there.
2: Global Reach is working on 5 other cases in Russia. Michelle Kellerman, NPR News, the State Department.
23: 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So stick around. It's 6:19.
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23: Right now in the Twin Cities, it's 73 degrees. Polls showed a really tight race, but results last night had Lieutenant Governor Peggy Flanigan winning by a substantial margin in the Democratic primary for U.S. Senate. One of the stories we're following here this morning. More primary election results at nprnews.org. Weather for the day ahead. As I say, we're sitting at 73 degrees with a high today of around 88, close to 90. It was pretty warm and humid yesterday, wasn't it? So pretty much a carbon copy today once the sun pops out. Not much of a breeze today either. Slight chance of a storm after midnight tonight. Cloudy, a little cooler tomorrow. The high should be around 82. Friday looks like it's going to be wet Friday night into Saturday.
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23: This morning, we're looking at who won primary races and the matchups in the fall. But along with deciding various offices, St. Paul voters will be faced with a ballot question in November. Yesterday, a judge ruled voters will decide whether a right to repair initiative will become law in the city. Right to repair would allow renters to take on smaller repairs if their landlord has not and then get reimbursed. Right to repair advocate Cole Hansen spoke to NPR News about how the law would work.
6: So renter right to repair, put simply, is that the idea that renters should be able to maintain properties, their housing, if it's not being maintained by their landlord or property manager. So principle in St. Paul is pretty much the same as it is in Duluth, where you can withhold up to 50% of your rent or $500, whichever is greater, and use that either towards making the small repair yourself, think replacing a window screen, or hiring a professional to make the fix, think a broken outlet or maybe a damaged appliance like a microwave or a refrigerator.
23: Right to repair, Hansen said, is about safety.
6: We heard some pretty scary things from tenants. You know, we heard folks who were running electrical cords across their apartments or across their duplexes because electricity quit working in their kitchen. So, you know, I heard a story about people running an entire, you know, kitchen range off of an extension cord. So these are the sorts of things that tenants have largely put up with because, you know, it doesn't rise to the level of emergency tenant relief that they might hire a lawyer for or go to housing court for. The beauty of something like renter right to repair is that it doesn't require going to court. It really puts tenants on more of an equal footing with their landlords when it comes to just fixing the little stuff that makes a big difference.
23: Safe Homes St. Paul, the organization behind the idea, collected thousands of signatures to push the initiative onto the ballot. But last week, St. Paul's City Council voted to reject the move, citing concerns it may conflict with state law. That came as a surprise to advocates.
6: We had endorsements from Councilmember Kim and Councilmember Yang going into it, as well as Councilmember Naker and Bowie. However, we learned about the mayor's office circulating what was at the time a secret memo outlining all these various concerns that luckily, you know, Honorable Judge Ireland found not compelling, that encouraged the city council members to vote no on this resolution. It was a surprise to us. We found out just a few hours beforehand, and it was found to be a violation of the city charter. You know, it is not up to city council to determine what goes to the ballot, only that the signatures collected were sufficient. And for Ramsey County, the number of signatures were sufficient. And I'm excited that St. Paul voters are going to get to support or vote on renter right to repair in November.
23: Now that the initiative will be on the ballot, the organization is working to educate the public.
6: Well, I'm excited to get back to the business of getting out the vote and connecting with people and encouraging them to support the ballot measure. As much as I love a legal side quest, I think it's much more enjoyable just to talk to everyday people in St. Paul about, you know, the rental concerns they've had. You know, everybody's had or knows somebody who's had a bad landlord, a scary apartment. You know, they maybe they got the place at a good deal and they don't want to raise a fuss. These are the sorts of things that people are dealing with all the time, and we're excited to talk about those and provide people the information they need to support this measure at the ballot.
23: That's Cole Hansen of Safe Homes St. Paul. You can find the full interview at nprnews.org.
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9: TikTok withheld a safety feature from millions of users. From American Public Media, this is Marketplace Tech. I'm Megan McCarty-Carino. A quick note before we begin. The story includes discussion of suicide. Back in 2021, TikTok tweaked its algorithm in an effort to address dangerous filter bubbles, a sort of algorithmic spiral of recommendations for high-risk content like extreme dieting or self-harm. But internal company documents obtained by Bloomberg Businessweek showed 10% of U.S. users, 15 million Americans, were purposely excluded from this safety update, part of user testing to validate the new feature and track whether it reduced engagement with the famously sticky platform. One of those users, 16-year-old Chase Naska, subsequently died by suicide. Bloomberg Businessweek investigative reporter Olivia Carville has been on the story.
10: After his death, his mom was trying to understand what had happened, and she looked at his social media accounts. And when she found his TikTok account, she was shocked at the fact that it was just nonstop videos about really sad subjects, depressing topics. Many of those videos encouraged suicide. So inside the company, the algorithm teams and the trust and safety teams joined forces to essentially carry out an extraordinary review of Chase Naska's watch history. They watched 7,563 videos that he had seen in the weeks, days, and hours before his death, trying to understand what had happened to his account. And that's all laid out in this document that this story is based on.
9: We have seen this surge of legal action around child safety and social media in recent years. Chase's parents also filed a wrongful death lawsuit. How does what you reported on sort of fit into the broader legal landscape going on right now?
10: This isn't just against TikTok. The biggest social media products in the world are facing thousands of lawsuits from across the US. And this is all connected because through that litigation process, these companies had to go through what's called discovery, which is where you hand over internal information to the other side. And we've seen a lot of those internal documents come out in the trials that have been held previously. And what we've seen time and time again is the companies have faced a lot of criticism and scrutiny for not disclosing what they're really doing behind the scenes and how kids are being impacted, what research they're conducting internally on this, what information they hold about child safety or experiments they're conducting on teenage accounts. And that's what this document shows us.
9: Has TikTok responded to your new reporting at all?
10: They have. They've said that the company is deeply committed to the safety and well-being of its users, especially teenage users. Another interesting thing about TikTok's trust and safety team is they are huge. 40,000 people around the world are working to help safeguard TikTok and protect its community from harmful content. It invests more than $1 billion in this area. But this A/B experiment that it ran, this user did not have that safeguard, was held back from that safety feature intentionally or by design. And that links back into the broader claims that the companies are facing in courts right now, that they are dangerous and addictive products by design.
9: That's Olivia Carville at Bloomberg Businessweek. Jesus Alvarado produced this episode. I'm Megan McCarty-Carino, and that's Marketplace Tech. This is APM.
23: And this is NPR News. I'm Kathy Worzer. So sorry about that. Just kind of looking at some of the primary election results here offline and parsing through some of the numbers and that kind of thing. Coming up on the other side of the news, by the way, we'll be talking to Republican U.S. Senate candidate Michelle Tafoya. She handily won her primary yesterday. The forecast for the day ahead of us, Really not too bad. Looking at temperatures right now, 49 in Eveleth, 46 in International Falls. Kind of a cool start across northern Minnesota here this morning. But we're going to warm up nicely. Highs, upper 70s, upper 80s in portions of far southern Minnesota, including the Twin Cities. Maybe a thunderstorm here late this afternoon for some of us. Patchy fog here early this morning, too. Coming up on 6:30. And the news is next.
12: Live from NPR News in Washington, I'm Dave Mattingly. Search teams in Western Colombia continue to look for survivors in the debris of damaged and collapsed buildings following Monday's strong earthquake. More than 180 people are confirmed dead. Nearly 2,600 others were injured. Officials report more than 100 aftershocks. The U.S. Geological Survey says the quake had a magnitude of 7.4. David Crowley is celebrating a narrow win in Wisconsin's Democratic gubernatorial primary. He upset Democratic Socialist Francesca Hong and will face Republican Congressman Tom Tiffany in November. Crowley is the Milwaukee County Executive. If elected, he would be the state's first black governor. NPR's Maham Javed reports on some of yesterday's results in Minnesota and South Carolina.
13: In Minnesota Senate primary, Progressive Democrat Lieutenant Governor Peggy Flanigan defeated centrist Congresswoman Angie Craig. And in South Carolina, Senator Darlene Graham, who is newly appointed to the seat and sister of the late Lindsey Graham, led a crowded Republican Senate field into a runoff.
12: Graham will face Congressman Ralph Norman in the August 25th Republican runoff. The National Association of Realtors says sales of existing homes in the U.S. fell by more than 1.5% last month amid higher mortgage rates. This is NPR News.
11: For NPR News, in the Twin Cities, I'm Phineas Pope. Former MyPillow CEO Mike Lindell says he wants to investigate the outcome of a Republican governor primary he lost to House Speaker Lisa Damith. The race was called for Damith late last night, but Lindell, who has raised concerns about election integrity in previous elections, said his team needs time to, quote, reconcile the numbers before conceding. He spoke to reporters last night.
14: If I find there was nothing happened there and it was just a mathematical deviation of history that doesn't make sense, I will let you all know tomorrow. But I need till tomorrow to get reports from my teams. And hopefully we find the answers, because there has to be an answer for what happened up there.
11: Lindell came into the race with the backing of President Trump. Damith will face Democratic U.S. Senator Amy Klobuchar in November. She says she'll keep up the intensity that got her this far.
15: There is no pause in this because Minnesota matters too much. What we can't have is a repeat of the failure that we have experienced here under too long of Democrat control.
11: Republicans hope a competitive race will also lift their chances of gaining legislative majorities at the state capitol. Minnesota Supervised Release Board yesterday deferred a decision on whether to grant parole to the man convicted in the 1970 murder of a St. Paul police officer. Matt Sepik reports.
16: 36 years after the shooting, a jury in 2006 convicted Ronald Reed in the fatal ambush of Officer James Sackett Sr. He was 28 and left behind a wife and four children. A judge sentenced Reed to life, but under the law in place in 1970, Reed became eligible for parole after serving nearly 17 years. Now 75, he appeared before the supervised release board by video from prison and maintained his innocence. On a 3-2 vote, the panel rejected a motion to move him to a lower security unit and eventually work release. The board is expected to make a final decision at its September 11th meeting. The Sackett family and police groups oppose freeing Reed. I'm Matt Sepik, Minneapolis.
11: Authorities in Otter Tail County say one person was found dead after a house explosion yesterday. It happened at a home northwest of Parker's Prairie. The building was fully engulfed in flames when first responders arrived. The sheriff's office and the state fire marshal are investigating. Right now in Worthington, cloudy, 68 degrees. Duluth is at 59. 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
23: Good morning. I'm Kathy Warzer with NPR News. We're digging into the primary election results this morning. Minnesota voters will choose a new U.S. senator in the fall. Former sports broadcaster Michelle Tafoya cruised past Republican-endorsed candidate Adam Schwarzy, former basketball player Royce White, and others on her way to the fall ballot. The Edina resident won with 52% of the vote. Her DFL opponent will be Lieutenant Governor Peggy Flanagan. Joining us on the line right now is Michelle Tafoya. Congratulations.
0: Oh, thank you, Kathy. Good morning to you. We are really, really excited. We believe our message resonated. We travel all over the state, and this morning we wake up and the real work begins.
23: Your Republican opponents ripped you, though, for being too liberal on abortion. You are pro-choice, and they said you weren't conservative enough on other issues, yet you won. You're going to need independence, Michelle, in the fall to win. You know that. What's your pitch to them? Michelle Tafoya?
0: Yeah, I lost you for a second there. Could you repeat that?
23: Sure, absolutely. You had two opponents who were said you weren't conservative enough, but you won. And you know you're going to need independence in the fall to win. And I'm wondering, what's your pitch to them?
0: My pitch is that this state has been going 100 miles per hour in the wrong direction. And that's because of single-party rule for years in St. Paul, and it's turned our state, Kathy, into an embarrassment nationally. We have dealt with so many problems in Minnesota. I saw a gentleman interviewed on the street yesterday who said, Minnesota's got a lot of problems, and he's right. And it's heartbreaking for those of us who love this state. You know, look, I fell in love with my husband here. We got married, raised our family here. I grew my career here. So I don't want to sit by and let the state we call home become a continued laughingstock while, meanwhile, businesses are leaving. Our kids can't afford to stay. We have a leadership crisis, and we need to solve it.
23: Peggy Flanagan last night at her victory party called you a foot soldier for President Trump. How independent will you be?
0: Afford to stay. We have a leadership crisis, and we need to solve it.
23: Peggy Flanagan last night at her victory party called you a foot

0: going to represent Minnesotans and improve things for the lives of every person in Minnesota. So when I believe something is right, I will go with it. When I believe something's wrong, I have the spine to stand up to it. And I'm going to do that. I'm an independent thinker, and we're going to welcome everyone into this camp, whether it's Republicans, very conservative, whether it's independents, even Democrats. I've talked to Democrats who feel that their party has left them behind. They feel politically homeless. So we're here, and we're welcoming to everyone. And we're going to do this because Minnesota deserves so much better than what it's been through in these past several years.
1: First-time candidates, Michelle, such as yourself, usually call out career politicians. But those lawmakers can often get things done for their constituents, right? Funds for projects back home. They work deals, which is part of the legislative process. Can you compromise? Can you work with Democrats?
0: Oh, absolutely. People have asked me, what's the first thing you're going to do when you get to Washington? They want me to go do something big and huge. But the very first thing, Kathy, that I plan to do is go knock on the other 99 office doors of the other senators and find out who I can work with, because this is about improving the lives of Minnesotans. Now, career politicians, yeah, I am going to call them out, because if we're talking about experience and getting things done, look at Minnesota under Peggy Flanagan and Tim Walz. What have they gotten done? Test scores are down. Crime is up. The fraud is over $9 billion. And it doesn't matter if I'm in Moorhead or Eota or Orono or St. Paul. People want to know what's going to happen with this fraud. They are angry. We've all been stolen from. It happened on her watch, and she hasn't said a thing about it. So if that's what an experienced politician does, I think we need to try something new.
1: So I see you didn't debate your Republican opponents for the primary. You're looking forward to debating Peggy Flanagan? Would you agree to debates?
0: Absolutely. And we did do a forum at FarmFest a week or so ago. Yes, I'm absolutely looking forward to debating her.
1: Mm-hmm. Say, if you win and you go to Washington, as you say, you're going to start to talk with your colleagues. Which committees would you want to sit on? What are your areas of interest?
0: Well, let's start with ag, because Minnesota needs a farm bill. And sadly, our Angie Craig voted against it with votes against it. Amy Klobuchar voted against it. I think that's unfortunate. We have to look out for our farmers, and we have to bring common sense reforms to the SNAP program, which, as you know, Kathy, is part of the farm bill. And SNAP has been abused, and it's been a victim of fraud as well. So I think some common sense reforms to SNAP are totally appropriate. I'm also interested in foreign relations. I have long been concerned about the growth of China in the world. And when I mean growth, I'm talking about the tentacles this country has spread under its communist leadership to South America and other places. They want to become the dominant world power. The United States is a more benevolent country, and I'm going to stand up for the United States every time.
1: See, would you vote to end the war in Iran?
0: Listen, it's interesting. People like to make this an either-or situation. Here's what I think about Iran. This is a regime that cannot have a nuclear weapon. At the same time, we don't want a extended, protracted a situation where there are boots on the ground. But there, we have a lot of interest there. Thousands of Americans have been killed by this regime and by the Houthis and Hamas and Hezbollah as their proxies. And we need to make sure that they never get a nuclear weapon. We need to protect and stand with our allies in the region, and I'm prepared to do that without a quote-unquote forever war and boots on the ground.
1: All right. Michelle Tafoya, I appreciate your time this morning. Thank you so much.
0: Good to talk with you, Kathy. Thanks for having me.
1: We've been talking to Michelle Tafoya. She is the Republican nominee for U.S. Senate. She'll face Democrat Lieutenant Governor Peggy Flanagan on the November ballot.
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1: By the way, more on the primary election results at nprnews.org. Now, most of the daytime hours will be dry today, Thursday, and Friday, but we're tracking some storm chances late tonight into Thursday morning across western and southern Minnesota. Looks like widespread rain, the potential for widespread rain, late Friday through Saturday, which would be great if that actually happens. Temperatures are going to cool off into the weekend. Now, for today, it'll be steamy, kind of like yesterday was. Felt a little close out there and kind of warm. 88 for a high today. The sun will come out later on, and not much of a wind, around 5 miles.

0: miles an hour. Slight chance of storms after midnight. Tomorrow and Friday, cloudy skies, highs in the lower 80s with that rain chance Friday and Saturday.
1: 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It's Lucinda Williams, Jason Isbell, Old Crow Medicine Show, His Golden Messenger, The Wood Brothers, and so many more. 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
2: 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I'm Leila Fadel.
3: And I'm Michelle Martin. Good morning. Taiwan is looking to restart atomic power less than a year after it became nuclear-free. The government argues that conflict in the Middle East and rising demand from the island's semiconductor industry have exposed vulnerabilities in its energy supply. Some people are outraged by the plans, especially those on Lan Yu Island, where Taiwan has stored nuclear waste for decades without the consent of indigenous residents. Jan Kamens in Broomby has this report from Lan Yu, which, as a warning, contains the sounds of bombing in a war zone.
4: For hundreds of years, Lan Yu's indigenous Dao tribes have passed on stories of their ancestors through songs like this. Some 40 miles off of Taiwan's southeast coast, the island feels like a paradise. But for many of the 5,000-odd locals, the beauty belies a deeper worry.
5: There's this amazing blue water that crashes into coral reefs and beaches leading straight up to these green mountains. But here, on the southern point of the island, there's also something else. A concrete building and outside it an LED sign that warns that this is a nuclear waste site.
4: In 1982, Taipei's then authoritarian government began shipping nuclear waste to the island without consulting the indigenous villagers. An estimated 100,000 barrels were dumped here. For decades, activist Guo Jianping has fought to clean up his home. He was happy when, in 2025, Taiwan closed its last nuclear plant.
6: From the start, they just wanted to trick us. I want Lan Yu restored to the cleanliness it had 100 years ago.
4: But less than a year on, the government is looking to reverse that decision. Conflict in the Middle East has highlighted Taiwan's energy insecurity. But it also highlighted another threat, that from China.
7: This is Taiwan's waters. This is not your waters. You don't belong here.
4: Taiwan imports some 97% of its energy, and as China increases its Coast Guard presence in the waters around Taiwan, Taipei now worries that Beijing could launch a maritime blockade that throttles the island's energy supplies. As Rupert Hammond Chambers, president of the U.S.-Taiwan Business Council, explains.
8: Short of kinetic attack, disruption to energy imports could be an important way to pressure the island. Absolutely, it's a huge threat.
4: And this at a time when Taiwan's AI and semiconductor industry are booming. Around 90% of the world's most advanced chips come from the island. And those factories, they need electricity and a lot of it.
8: So they need reliable energy. Taiwan simply is not building out clean energy fast enough. Nuclear makes a ton of sense.
4: It might make sense to some, but is it safe?
9: Let's go to the site.
4: Well, National Tsinghua University professor of nuclear science Song Kuang-ye seems to think so. So safe that he's willing to take us inside the only nuclear research reactor on the island and then turn it on.
9: See the core?
5: Yeah.
9: Emitting blue lights?
5: Oh, wow.
9: That means nuclear fissions are going on right now.
4: Taipei says safety, public consensus, and safe nuclear waste disposal are preconditions for the nuclear restart. So what, then, to do with the nuclear waste? Well, for Ye, it's just a matter of waiting until they develop the technology to process it.
9: All the waste can be stored on-site at nuclear power plant. You don't have to worry about anything. But the technology, I would expect it will be achieved in 20 years.
4: That's not an answer that goes down well with Lan Yu activist Guo Jianping.
6: They can't deal with the nuclear waste, but now they want to restart nuclear power? It's contradictory and terrible. It's not responsible for this land.
4: He's grown up here, listening to the island's traditional tunes. This one tells a story of a woman, warning others not to take her love for granted. Nowadays, Gore worries the younger generation will take Lanyu for granted. Since the government announced reparations for the past dumping of nuclear waste, fewer and fewer appear willing to take a stand against atomic energy. But Gore, I won't give up, he says. As long as someone is willing to stand with me, we'll continue to oppose it. For NPR News, I'm Jan Kamenzimbrumbi on Nanyu Island.
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0: 6:48 here on Morning Edition. I was watching TPT last night, Twin Cities Public Television. Had a documentary about the dark skies in parts of far northern Minnesota and how you can just see forever at night when it comes to the Milky Way, Sven Sundgard. And I thought, I'm sure there'll be people up north tonight because it's going to be a big night to look in the sky.
11: Yeah, and hopefully we can keep it clear. There are going to be some clouds around, but the next couple of nights you have a chance to look at the Perseids meteor shower. It's going to be peaking today and tomorrow, but it really goes through late August that you can see up to 100 meteors per hour, but it's that peak here these next few nights. But I think tomorrow night will be a good chance of seeing clear skies, especially in the northern part of the state. So if you have a chance, get out and take a look. Harder to see them in the city, as is everything. But we also have a total solar eclipse today, Kathy. It's not going to be very visible in Minnesota, but it's going to start in Greenland and move across the Atlantic through much of Spain and end on the island of Mallorca by evening there local time. But even in Minnesota, if you've got some of those glasses and you're in Grand Portage, let's say, they could see 6% of the sun almost obscured by the moon. So Twin Cities will see 0.5%. So even if you had glasses, I don't think you'd see anything. You need some high-tech equipment. So if you happen to notice the sun dim by 0.5% at around 12:13 today, you're very sensitive.
0: Yeah, no kidding. Well, okay, big day to look in the sky. It's going to be warm and muggy today, too.
11: Yeah, a lot like yesterday, as you just mentioned, dew points in the 60s, close to 70, kind of a mix of clouds and sun this morning, and then breaking up a little bit more. We'll see some sunshine, more of it in the afternoon. Could see an isolated thunderstorm, but I think most of us will stay dry. But yeah, pretty warm too. Low to mid 80s across southern Minnesota, maybe even 88 in the Twin Cities today with some mid 70s to the north. Continue to be a little more comfortable up there.
0: I have some wilty plants that I'm kind of concerned about. Is Mother Nature going to help me out here at all?
11: Boy, it's hard to say. Now, the next chance comes tonight into tomorrow morning. We're going to see some scattered showers and thunderstorms develop, mostly for western and southern Minnesota. Twin Cities is probably going to be on the edge again, but anywhere in that 3 to 8 a.m. time frame, we could see some showers here. There's a marginal severe threat for southwestern Minnesota. Might see some high wind gusts there, but the bigger thing tomorrow is those dew points will start to drop back into the 50s by late in the day, but we'll still probably pull out a high in the low 80s. You know, that cooling trend we talked about earlier in the week is kind of backing off. It still looks like we're going to hit probably 80 in the Twin Cities, but much of western and northern Minnesota could see some 70s.
0: Okay. Are there better chances for rain into the weekend, at least Saturday?
11: Yeah, there is Friday night into Saturday. We're still watching this more potent system that could bring a steadier, widespread chance of rain, but models are really backing off on the rainfall amounts. So that is not some good news this morning. Might not see a whole lot of rain, maybe a quarter, half inch for some that are lucky. So not a drought-busting rain, but getting a steadier, prolonged rain is better than just a quick shot or spotty activity here and there, at least.
0: All right. We'll talk next hour. Thanks.
11: You're welcome.
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13: For Marketplace in Los Angeles, I'm Nova Safo in for Kimberly Adams. The federal government will update us on consumer prices in the next hour. Economists expect annual inflation at 3.4% in July, although that number may already be outdated as attacks have been picking up in the Middle East, cargo ships are caught in the middle, and the Strait of Hormuz remains shut. The International Energy Agency is now predicting a bigger hit to global oil supplies, which can filter down to consumer prices. Joining me now is Susan Schmidt, Portfolio Manager at Exchange Capital Resources. Susan, good morning.
14: Good morning.
13: All right, so the fighting in the Middle East is now expected to disrupt oil supplies even more, 4.3 million barrels a day versus a forecast a month ago of 3.7 million barrels. Does this mean anything for consumer prices, say, a month from now, 3 months from now?
14: Well, it does imply that the conflict will continue and we're going to see this elevated price of fuel continue impacting the economy as we move forward. We don't have a great sense of where the price of oil is going to go because none of our predictions were accurate when the conflict first started. We've seen the lower demand from slowing economies globally, which has put less pressure on the price of oil. We know there's going to be pressure on the consumer. We know the price of oil will stay elevated to some point, but we don't know exactly when it's going to end or how much impact that's going to have on the consumer's wallet.
13: Usually Wall Street does not like uncertainty, and yet it's been booming. And if you need any evidence of that, Norway's sovereign wealth fund, the globe's largest single investor, saw record profits in the first half of the year. How do we reconcile these two things both happening at once?
14: We have that emotional roller coaster. Is AI good or bad? Is it going to be able to deliver the kind of returns that investors expect and that these expenditures seem to warrant? We don't know, but we did have another data point last night where CoreWeave, providing that compute power necessary for AI, turned in better than expected earnings. The stock's responding very well, up almost 20% pre-market. So another positive point to give AI investors confidence going forward, but that has been fluctuating back and forth. Let's see how they feel next week.
13: Susan Schmidt of Exchange Capital Resources, thank you very much.
14: Thank you.
13: Let's do the numbers. In pre-market trading, Dow, S&P, and NASDAQ futures are up in the 0.2 to 0.7% range, with the Dow future up about 80 points now.

0: Marketplace Morning Report is supported by Horizon 3, bringing the attacker's perspective to cybersecurity by helping organizations autonomously test, fix, and verify their defenses against AI-powered threats. Horizon3.ai.
1: Magic the Gathering is considered the first modern trading card game. Such games are big business. They're also art. People can create fantastical worlds or just draw a cute animal. For our series, What's That Like?, we're meeting some of the people who bring the world of magic to life.
2: My name is Elena Danner, and I'm a freelance fantasy illustrator, and I primarily these days work for Wizards of the Coast on Magic the Gathering. Getting into art was always pretty scary. When I told my guidance counselor and other teachers that I was going to art school, they were like, what are you doing? And I'm like, but I'm compelled. You don't understand. I must draw. And my mom was always like, yeah, sure. You should do that. Do what you love. Just having that support always meant the world to me. Even like other members of my family were very not supportive. I went to art school in Milwaukee, and one of my teachers had actually illustrated for magic in the past. One day, I kind of cornered him after class, and I'm like, how can I work on magic? What do I have to do? He gave me one of the best pieces of advice ever, and that is, take your portfolio to Gen Con, which is this huge gaming convention in Indianapolis every year. And so he told me, take your portfolio, try to see as many art directors as you can. I started doing that in 2009, and it wasn't until 2016 when I was finally to the level that they wanted me to be, and they finally started hiring me to do magic cards. My first card for magic was called Supreme Will, and my typical thing that I love to draw are castles and landscapes. And my first illustration assignment was not that at all. I think they were basically trying to test me to make sure that I could render things that I'm not used to. I was very nervous working on it, but it all worked out. I sent them a couple sketches in and they picked one. So I'm glad I think I passed the test of working on Supreme Will. About 90 to 95% of my illustrations for magic are done digitally. And so I start with just like a blank image in Photoshop and then go, you know, all paintbrush tool all the time. Each illustration that I work on is between 50 and maybe 200 layers. And they usually take me anywhere from like 40 to 200 hours. And it's funny, I was eating breakfast with a couple artist friends and I was talking about how I have a sketch due of like a cityscape and they were like, oh, cool. I'm sure that'll go really fast. But I'm like, oh no, I like to start off blank and do horizon line and vanishing points. To them, they're like, oh my God, you could do that 20 hours in 20 minutes. And I'm like, I don't care. This is fun. I'd have to say my favorite card. There was a set, it's called Secret Lair, where sometimes they make reprints of random cards or make a sort of silly offset deck. And they made one that was called Raining Cats and Dogs. And they asked me to do the three different lands for it. Growing up, my mom and I, we always would rescue cats and dogs. So on this plains, they were like, we want at least 15 cats and dogs illustrated. So I put all the animals that we had growing up, just all the good boys and girls that were in my family. It's so funny because I've been working on magic for a decade now, and it still doesn't feel real. I can't even count how many thousands of cards I've signed. I don't think I'll ever really mentally process the fact that around the world people are looking at my art every day. That is absolutely mind-blowing.
1: 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I'm Nova Safa with the Marketplace Morning Report. 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
4: This is not a great start to Wednesday. The Department of Transportation, MnDOT, says that Highway 100 is going to be closed at 494 in Bloomington until about 10 o'clock this morning because there was a fiery crash that has closed southbound Highway 100 in Bloomington. This is NPR News 91.1 KNOW, Minneapolis, St. Paul. Weather-wise, pretty quiet. It's 72, cloudy skies. The clouds will lift. We will see some sun today. It's going to heat the atmosphere up. 88, close to 90 degrees. Not much of a wind. Thursday and Friday, highs will be in the lower 80s. Primary races across the country tested which direction voters want their candidates to take ahead of November's midterms. We'll have more. I'm Kathy Warzer. This is Morning Edition. Coming up on this Wednesday, August the 12th, we'll have more results from states like Wisconsin and, of course, here in Minnesota. One of the winners last night, Democrat Amy Klobuchar. We'll talk with her about her campaign for governor. It was on this date in 1981 when International Business Machines, IBM, introduced the first personal computer. The design came in part from staffers at the IBM plant in Rochester, Minnesota. Birthdays today. Basketball Hall of Famer Lynette Woodard is 67. It's 7:01, and the news is next.
5: Live from NPR News in Washington, I'm Windsor Johnston. Tuesday's primaries offered few clear signs of what voters want heading into the midterm elections. Minnesota Public Radio's Clay Masters reports on Wisconsin's closely watched Democratic primary for governor.
6: Milwaukee County Executive David Crowley, who is considered a more moderate candidate, narrowly beat out a state representative, Francesca Hong, who identifies as a Democratic Socialist. That's according to an AP race call. And this race was closely watched, of course, to see if it would replicate the results of another swing state at nearby Michigan, where progressive Abdul El Sayed recently won the Democratic primary there. While that did not happen, this was a very close race.
5: Clay Masters with Minnesota Public Radio reporting. Elsewhere, Minnesota Lieutenant Governor Peggy Flanagan won the Democratic nomination for U.S. Senate. In Connecticut, former Hartford Mayor Luke Bronin defeated longtime Democratic Congressman John Larson. And in South Carolina, Senator Darlene Graham advanced to a Republican runoff for the seat held by her late brother, Lindsey Graham. Wall Street will get the latest look at inflation in the U.S. economy when the Labor Department releases data on consumer prices this morning. NPR's Scott Horsley has a preview.
7: The report's expected to show a modest slowdown in inflation, but prices are still climbing faster than most people would like. Forecasters expect the report to show consumer prices in July were up about 3.4% from a year ago. That's a smaller annual increase than in May or June. The war with Iran and a resulting spike in gasoline prices pushed inflation higher this spring. Cooler inflation would be welcome by the Federal Reserve, which has vowed to bring price hikes under control. The Fed is also keeping a close eye on the job market. U.S. employers cut jobs last month, but at 4.1%, the unemployment rate is still quite low. Scott Horsley, NPR News, Washington.
5: The University of Michigan says it will do away with grades for freshmen next fall. Instead, first semester classes will be pass-fail. NPR's Alyssa Nadworny reports on the effort to ease students' mental health struggles on campus.
8: The new pilot policy hopes to acclimate new students to the demands of college, allow exploration into different classes, and get students not to worry about how a low grade freshman year might have long-term consequences. How colleges grade students varies greatly. Reed College in Oregon records letter grades, but they're only shared with students upon request. At Harvard, faculty voted to give out fewer A grades to try and battle what they say is high grade inflation. All of this comes at a time that stress on campus remains quite high. In a 2024 survey, about 70% of college students reported struggling with mental health. Alyssa Nadworny, NPR News.
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10: For NPR News, in the Twin Cities, I'm Phineas Pope. Lieutenant Governor Peggy Flanagan won a decisive victory in the Democratic primary for the U.S. Senate. Flanagan defeated Congresswoman Angie Craig. The margin of victory was much wider than many expected, in a race where Flanagan was vastly outspent. At her victory party at First Avenue in downtown Minneapolis, Flanagan turned her gaze toward her November opponent. That's former sports broadcaster Michelle Tafoya, who won the Republican nomination.
11: Donald Trump has cost our state far too much already. And we are not about to give Donald Trump another loyal soldier like Michelle Tafoya to take his orders and do his bidding.
10: Minnesota has not elected a Republican to the U.S. Senate since 2002, but Tafoya says she's a new kind of candidate and says she won't be beholden to her party or President Trump.
12: I am not running to answer to party leadership, to lobbyists, to special interest groups. I am running to call balls and strikes to say, I think the president is right on this one. I think the president is wrong on this one. And I have the spine to stand up and say those things.
10: Tafoya says she did not agree with how Operation Metro Surge was rolled out last winter. She describes herself as favoring abortion rights, which is not the prevailing view in her party. And the field of candidates running for Hennepin County Attorney was narrowed from 5 to 2 in yesterday's primary. Minnesota State Representative Cedric Frazier was the top vote getter. He'll be joined on the November ballot by former acting U.S. Attorney for Minnesota, Anders Folk. They're running for an open seat after incumbent Mary Moriarty opted against running for re-election for the nonpartisan office. The St. Paul Saints fell to the Iowa Cubs 6-3 last night in a game played just steps away from the Field of Dreams movie set in Dyersville, Iowa. It was the first of two games taking place there this week, with the Twins taking on the Phillies tomorrow. NPR's Jeff Jones was at yesterday's game. He set the scene for host Clay Masters.
13: Families out there having a catch. I had a catch in the outfield with my kids. People playing cornhole out there. It feels like someone could pull together a pickup game, just like they do in the movie. And then, I don't know, what's most striking to me is the corn. You know, it's that stark line, right, between the corn and the field, that line between reality and dreams in the movie. And I don't know, it feels like the movie. I'm sold.
14: Are you going to go as far as to say it sounds like heaven?
13: I mean, it's just Iowa, okay?
10: Tomorrow's Twins-Phillies game is sold out. Sunny today, highs in the upper 70s, upper 80s. Right now in Duluth, partly cloudy, 59 degrees. I'm Phineas Pope. 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
17: It's Morning Edition from NPR News. I'm Michelle Martin.
18: And I'm Layla Faldil. Good morning. It's the kind of cloak and dagger deception fit for a movie. The President of the United States, facing an alleged threat from a foreign power, secretly whisked away from Air Force One to fly on an entirely different aircraft. And yet, it is not fiction. President Trump has now confirmed that's exactly what happened in Turkey last month.
19: Well, it's only up to Secret Service. I just follow what they'd like to do. So I go by Secret Service and the military. They wanted me to go on a different flight, a different plane.
17: The concern was a threat from Iran. This is how Washington Post reporter Dan Lamoth, who broke the story, described it to our All Things Considered colleague Juana Summers.
20: What actually happened is that the president walked up the external steps to the old Air Force One, waved to the cameras, and then almost immediately, we're told, walked off the plane on the opposite side of the aircraft onto an elevated airport catering truck.
17: That catering truck then moved Trump to a nearby military plane. In a few minutes, we'll speak with a former Secret Service agent about the ways the agency protects the president.
18: For more context on this, we're joined by NPR's Tamara Keith. Morning, Tam.
21: Morning.
18: Okay, so it sounds like the president's regular plane was ultimately a decoy. Did the passengers on that plane know what was happening?
4: Yeah, there were White House staff, military personnel, Secret Service agents, and members of the press on the plane. The journalists thought they were flying with the president and were firmly instructed by the Secret Service to keep their window shades down, which is an unusual ask. I mean, the only time I've ever experienced that was on a secret Christmas night trip to Iraq with President Trump in 2018.
18: What did the White House say at the time about Trump's trip back from Turkey to the U.S.?
4: Well, Trump himself was later asked about the security precautions, and he made a joke about the press going down with him.
0: Were you aware of any credible threat by Iran against Air Force One?
19: Well, I have a threat all the time. I'm number one on their list before you. But if I go, you go, right?
0: But was there a specific
19: threat today? So perhaps someday you want to change professions.
4: The statement that day from White House Communications Director Stephen Chung is pretty telling in retrospect. It said, quote, "We use every tool at our disposal, including distraction and misdirection, to address those threats." Little did we know just how much distraction and misdirection was really at play.
18: Okay, Tam, it's one thing to fly with a president you know is always a possible target. It's another entirely to unwittingly be on a decoy plane. And you covered the White House for a dozen years as president of the White House Correspondents Association in 2023. You were involved in planning the press coverage of President Biden's secret trip to Ukraine. How does this normally work? Is misdirection common?
4: Yes and no. Take Biden's trip to Kyiv. Two journalists who I selected were brought along to witness that long and perilous train ride through Ukraine. Everyone was sworn to secrecy. Like, when I was brought in for the planning, they made me take off my Apple Watch. There's always been a level of cooperation between the press and the White House to make sure the president's movements are independently covered, including in high-risk situations. Often there are embargoes, so the information isn't released until the president is safe. But Trump and his team ditched the press entirely and went to great lengths to continue the ruse long after the immediate danger passed. The Justice Department even sent FBI agents to serve subpoenas at the homes of journalists who reported on the security concerns around that flight.
18: And walk us through why this matters.
4: White House journalists traveling with the president actually serve a function as independent witnesses. So the American people don't just have to take the government's word for it. This is something past administrations have understood and valued. And now, in a time of war and rampant conspiracy theories, this matters even more.
18: NPR senior political correspondent Tamara Key. Thank you, Tam.
4: You're welcome.
17: For more on this, we're going to turn to someone with deep experience in this field. That's Bobby McDonald. He spent more than 20 years with the Secret Service, where he often led teams focused on protecting top officials and high-profile international events. He's now a professor of criminal justice at the University of New Haven in Connecticut. Good morning. Thanks so much for joining us.
21: Good morning, Michelle. Great to be with you.
17: So President Trump has now confirmed that the Secret Service asked him to switch planes. As a professional in this field, what did you think when you heard of this maneuver?
21: Yeah, I think there's a couple of pieces of the puzzle that we're missing here. I think that obviously there was some intelligence that was gathered on the ground while the folks were in Turkey, a meeting of the minds of the White House staff, the military office at the White House, and the Secret Service got together and came up with this plan to do a little deception. There are these types of things that are done on a much smaller scale on a regular basis. You know from your time at the White House that many times motorcade alignments for movements are moved around and cars are in different positions to give a little deception. This is one of the highest types of operations that I've ever seen. President Clinton, President Bush 43 had some deception movements done for some foreign travel in the past based upon intelligence, but this was definitely a big one.
17: So do any ethical considerations come into play when planning a maneuver like this? Well, I understand that you think that this may have been kind of an improvised move, right, because of given the circumstances that they felt that they had on the ground. But I am curious about sort of the ethical considerations here. I mean, the people on the plane were government personnel, Secret Service agents. They signed up for the job of potentially putting their lives in harm's way if need be, but the journalists perhaps, you know, did not. Or if they think that they're going to be in proximity to the president in the pool, they could choose not to be in the pool. So I was just wondering about this. Did that ever come up when you're planning these kinds of events?
21: Yeah, I think in this instance, Michelle, that those two other planes, the 747s, if you will, that are being referred to as decoys, I'm willing to bet that they had a lot of assets that were provided by the U.S. Air Force and our allies in the air and on the ground as they were moving. So I think the premise that those two planes were left out on their own, I think, is a little bit reaching. And I think that those other folks that were involved in these decisions had to have made that decision to make sure that there was protection provided by them, either by the U.S. military or our friends in that region.
17: But you don't know that for a fact.
21: I do not know that for a fact, but I would find it hard to believe that two Air Force 747s would be left to fend for themselves without some support from our allies and from our Air Force.
17: Let me play something else that the president said. This is what he said last month before leaving the NATO summit for the flight home.
1: There was another list came out yesterday, and I'm number one on, I like being number one on TikTok better, but I'm number one on the list for killing.
17: So what about that? I mean, the fact is, during your time, you know, in the Secret Service, the fact is that the United States, the president was often a target of, and other top officials were often sort of targets. But were there certain special circumstances here that you think led the Secret Service to want to make this particular maneuver at that particular time?
21: Yeah, great question, Michelle. I think that the fact that we were in the region in and around Iran, in Turkey at the time, that Iran had some abilities to put some forceful tactics together to potentially attack those planes and attack the president were put into the mix here. And those type of decisions, based upon a threat level now that is very high. We have a very high threat level back here domestically. We have a high threat level internationally. Look at the last two and almost 2.5 years and the attempts that we know about that have been directed at the president. You know, the one thing the Secret Service doesn't have the luxury to do is to be able to have a metric for the assassination attempts that may not have been noticed or may not have come to fruition based upon people seeing enough police around a venue. So there's a lot of different factors here that go into that decision. I have to believe that those decisions were not made lightly and that a lot of discussions with leaders of our country in Turkey at the time were held probably round the clock to make this decision and hopefully make it as being the right one.
17: Before we let you go, though, as our colleague Tam Keith noted, the journalists covering the White House are there to provide an independent record of the president's activities. The two instances that we sort of know about where specific decoy maneuvers were made, the press was kept informed, at least a small group of them were. Is that customary in your planning, or is this in this event where no one in the press corps was told about this? Is that customary or is that unusual?
21: I think there's two factors there, Michelle. I think one, we have a lot different communication abilities now that we didn't have 20 years ago. And number two, I think that's going to be one of those hard questions for you and your colleagues to be asking the White House staff in the White House briefing to see what their take is on that and how that will move forward.
17: All right. That's former Secret Service agent Bobby McDonald. He led a number of teams that covered high-profile events. Thanks so much for joining us.
21: Thank you, Michelle.
18: The Ebola outbreak in the Democratic Republic of Congo has killed more than 2,000 people. More than twice that number have gotten sick. NPR's Jonathan Lambert reports that multiple factors have made this outbreak uniquely difficult to stop.
2: From the official start of the outbreak in May, it took just under 10 weeks for 1,000 people to die. It took only 3 more weeks for that toll to double. Kritika Kupali is an infectious disease physician at the University of Texas Southwestern Medical Center. She treated patients in the 2014 West Africa Ebola outbreak.
22: It is very concerning how quickly the number of not just deaths, but also cases are increasing. And it shows that we still are behind the eight ball and have a lot of work to do to catch up.
2: Officials were behind from the start. Genetic evidence now suggests that the outbreak actually began in February. Detection took so long because this outbreak is caused by a rarer species of Ebola called Bundibugyo.
22: Initially, the diagnostics to detect Bundibugyo were not available, and so that led to delays.
2: There also aren't approved vaccines or treatments for Bundibugyo. Still, doctors can replace lost fluids and treat pain at clinics, which can help people recover. But right now, many people aren't coming to clinics. About two-thirds of deaths are happening at home.
22: We need to figure out how to better engage with the communities, engage with people to get them to come to the health centers.
2: Some people simply may not be able to get to clinics fast enough, but health officials say that many people are actively avoiding treatment centers.
22: Part of the reason people don't present to healthcare is concerns about trusting healthcare authorities.
2: Some doubt Ebola is even real. Others wonder why responders are so interested in Ebola and not their other health problems. Health officials say that building up community trust is a major focus now. But that takes time. Time that allows the virus to continue spreading. Jonathan Lambert, NPR News.
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4: 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Coming up, the Minnesota Connection.
3: This summer, as we gather in parks and patios, one thing is clear. 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
4: Well, we're parsing through the primary election results from last night in Wisconsin. In an astonishing turnaround, David Crowley has narrowly won the Wisconsin Democratic primary for governor over Francesca Hong, the Democratic Socialist, who was up by 30 percentage points in some of the polls. It's astonishing because Crowley had briefly suspended what had been a floundering campaign about a month ago in Wisconsin. There's more reporting on that, by the way, on Wisconsin Public Radio's website if you want to check it out. Right now in the metro area, we have a cloudy sky. Temperature at the airport happens to be 71. High today, around 88, pretty close to 90 degrees. Lower 80s for a high tomorrow.
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4: We'll find out this morning what Minneapolis Mayor Jacob Frey plans to do to backfill a nearly $30 million city budget deficit. Frey is releasing his 2027 budget proposal, which has particular attention on spending for the city's police department. Estelle Timar Wilcox joins us with more. Good morning.
7: Good morning.
4: What are we expecting from the mayor today?
7: Well, Frey will outline his vision for spending in 2027. He's doing that with his formal budget address at 11 this morning. And Minneapolis is facing a challenging financial outlook. City staff have said they're anticipating a gap of somewhere around $30 million between revenue and expenses. So the city could be looking at making some cuts to programs or staffing.
4: That's a big gap. Why is it so high?
7: Yeah, it is a big gap, and budget officials cited rising workforce costs like compensation and benefits. And they also pointed to rising costs for expenses like fuel and maintenance. And the city also spent a lot of money responding to the federal immigration enforcement operation this year. A lot of that spending was within the police department. They spent millions of dollars on overtime for officers to be out in the streets and to be on standby in case of any emergencies or unrest during that period. The department expects to end the year about $23 million over budget because of that.
4: Are we thinking that Minneapolis property owners might see another increase to their property taxes next year because of this?
7: Yeah, that's definitely on the table, and it could be a steeper hike than in past years and steeper than what the city expected for this year. A financial plan that the city adopted last year predicted raising property taxes by 5.4% in 2027. But as things are looking now, that wouldn't make up the predicted budget gap. So raising taxes beyond that is a path the city could take to bring in more revenue. And what's making this problem harder to solve is that downtown property values in the city have fallen over the past couple of years. That means owners of those big downtown buildings who used to pay a lot more in property taxes are now shouldering less of the tax burden. And that's led the city to increase taxes for residential properties to try to make up this gap. And none of these problems are unique to Minneapolis. St. Paul is also facing a budget gap. And we've seen property taxes go up all over the state in the last few years.
4: Right. So the Minneapolis Police Department has overspent on its overtime budget. What's the mayor saying about that?
7: Yeah, well, this is the second year in a row, actually, that the department has far overshot that overtime budget. Fry said officers needed to work those extra hours just to have enough personnel to respond to emergencies, especially during the immigration enforcement operation. So Fry said last week that the answer to this problem isn't to cut overtime, but he does want to craft a more accurate budget.
5: That's what we're trying to correct for going into this year's budget. We're working out the exact logistics as to how we got there. Certainly improvements that can be made, but by and large, yeah, we need to do those overtime hours.
7: So Fry hasn't said yet exactly how he intends to correct this budget issue. Some city council members and residents have criticized the police department's overspending, and they've called on Fry and public safety officials to rein in those expenses. There are some progressive city council members who would likely be pretty resistant to any effort to increase the police department's budget.
4: So, of course, the next step would be that the council will review this, the mayor's budget, and hold public hearings on the proposal. Estelle, thank you so much.
7: You're welcome.
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4: Minnesota's fall ballots are set, and it will be a historic year of the woman in state politics. Amy Klobuchar and Lisa Damith will face off in the governor's race. The winner would be the state's first female chief executive, and it's Peggy Flanagan versus Michelle Tafoya for U.S. Senate. Dana Ferguson has more on a primary election.
8: As she greeted supporters in Minnetonka at a campaign watch party, Amy Klobuchar reminded them of the glass ceilings she's broken.
9: As the daughter of a teacher and a newspaper man, and as the first woman elected to the United States Senate from the state of Minnesota.
8: Republican Lisa Damith highlighted her own first at a campaign event on a St. Paul restaurant patio.
23: I think when I was elected as minority leader of my caucus, being the first woman as a Republican to ever hold top office, and then the first Republican speaker as a female and a person of color, that is an honor. But I look at Minnesota finally getting to have their first female governor. It's time.
8: Fresh off wins, the two quickly reset focus on the November election and on distinguishing themselves as the top candidate. Damith described a possible Klobuchar governorship as more of the same in St. Paul.
23: With Senator Klobuchar, she has been in Washington for over 20 years. She has been running for office and in office for 30 years. She would be no different than the administration that has currently led our state into the dysfunction that it is now.
8: Klobuchar called out a group that spent millions to get Damith over the top in the GOP primary, which has a Wisconsin manufacturing mogul as the main donor.
9: And who does this guy want? He wants her in the governor's office. And while she may be this Wisconsin billionaire's choice, I want to be Minnesota's choice for governor.
8: Both Klobuchar and Damith are steeped in the issues, so their contest could be one of the most policy-focused campaigns in recent history. Barring an unforeseen twist, it would result in a woman in the governor's office for the first time. Also on the statewide ticket will be two women vying for a U.S. Senate seat. Democrat Peggy Flanagan won her party's nomination after being severely outspent by Congresswoman Angie Craig. Republican Michelle Tafoya topped several candidates. At First Avenue, the landmark music venue in Minneapolis, Flanagan told supporters her campaign had succeeded despite a big fundraising gap.
24: For months now, I have been telling you that this campaign was about the many versus the money. Well, guess what? The many just won.
8: With the at times bitter primary out of the way, Flanagan said the focus would now be on taking on Tafoya. She was quick to link her to the man at the top of her party.
24: Because Donald Trump has cost our state far too much already. And we are not about to give Donald Trump another loyal soldier like Michelle Tafoya to take his orders and do his bidding.
8: Tafoya, a former professional sports broadcaster, said Minnesota was ready for a political outsider.
12: We traveled the state and we said the same thing to everybody, that we love this state, and it's going in the wrong direction. And so we cannot continue to reelect the same career politicians that brought us here.
8: Tafoya quickly turned to fraud, an issue she said would be central to voters, and one on which she said Flanagan was ineffective as the second in command in Minnesota.
12: We are not going to reward this kind of egregious failure by giving these people a promotion.
8: Adam Schwarzy, a former Navy SEAL who was the GOP-endorsed candidate in the race, didn't commit to supporting Tafoya after his loss. In her concession speech, Craig said she would support Flanagan.
24: And it's a great damn day to see women running, even against each other.
8: That run will continue for another 83 days, until the decisive November election. Dana Ferguson, NPR News, St. Paul.
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13: Live from NPR News in Washington, I'm Dave Mattingly. Minnesota's Lieutenant Governor Peggy Flanagan, a progressive, is celebrating a win in yesterday's Democratic Senate primary. She defeated Congresswoman Angie Craig, a moderate. Flanagan will face former NBC Sunday Night Football reporter Michelle Tafoya in November. Tafoya won the Republican primary. In Wisconsin, Milwaukee County Executive David Crowley defeated Democratic Socialist Francesca Hong in the Democratic gubernatorial primary. A federal judge in Boston is expanding a court order that blocks a key section of President Trump's executive order limiting mail-in voting in November. NPR's Hansi Lo Wong reports.
14: The latest ruling by U.S. District Judge Indira Tawani bans the U.S. Postal Service from trying to finish carrying out President Trump's directives in every state, not just the 23 mainly Democratic-led states plus Washington, D.C. that sued over the order. The judge, who was a nominee of former President Barack Obama, found the voting rights groups that made this request are likely to prove in their lawsuit that Trump's order oversteps the president's authority under the Constitution and increases confusion among voters. Trump's order calls for USPS, which is financial supporter of NPR, to get lists of eligible voters from states and deliver mail-in ballots only to people on those lists. The president has said he issued this order to stop illegal voting by non-U.S. citizens, which many studies have found to be extremely rare. Hansi Lo Wong, NPR News.
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15: For NPR News, in the Twin Cities, I'm Phineas Pope. For the first time, more than a million Minnesotans cast ballots in a primary election. Voters narrowed the fields for governor, U.S. Senate, and other state and local races for November's general election. 72-year-old Cindy Hatfield of Moorhead voted in the Republican primary for House Speaker Lisa Damith for governor, and former sports broadcaster Michelle Tafoya for U.S. Senate. Both won their races.
25: Agriculture is a big one for me. A lot of the power is down in the cities, so it's hard for, say, farmers and stuff to have good representation.
15: 25-year-old Isaiah Wayne Davis of Rochester cast a Democratic ballot for Lieutenant Governor Peggy Flanagan, who won the DFL primary for Senate.
26: More than convinced that Medicare for All and dipping out of Israel's genocide with Palestine is extremely necessary.
15: Complete results from Tuesday's primary election are online at nprnews.org. The Forest Service says a firefighter working to contain the wildfires burning in the Boundary Waters canoe area has died. The Eastern Area Complex Incident Management Team says an individual assigned to the fires had a medical emergency yesterday near Ely. Fire personnel and emergency medical services transferred the person to a hospital where the patient died. Fire officials say there will be an update when additional information is available and confirmed. As of Monday, there were more than 750 personnel assigned to battling the wildfires burning in northern Minnesota. This is the first fatality since the fires began early last month. And on the day Minnesotans pick candidates for November's general election, the Minnesota Vikings made their choice for starting quarterback for the upcoming season. Coach Kevin O'Connell announced yesterday that Kyler Murray will be the Vikings' starting quarterback, earning the nod over J.J. McCarthy.
27: He's got the skill set and the abilities, you know, not only just from a standpoint of accuracy, but his ability to affect the game with his athleticism. But he's also proven to be smart, you know, very hardworking and able to take in a lot of information and churn that out.
15: The Vikings signed Murray in March after he was released by Arizona. Murray was the first overall pick in the 2019 NFL draft. In addition to McCarthy, the Vikings also have quarterbacks Carson Wentz and Max Brosmer on the roster. Sunny today, highs in the 70s and 80s right now in International Falls, clear and 50 degrees. St. Paul is at 70. 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
4: This is Morning Edition on NPR News. I'm Kathy Worzer. We're going through primary election results this morning, and in Minnesota, they point to some history being made in November. Unless something strange happens, Minnesota will get its first female governor. The race will pit House Speaker Republican Lisa Damith against Democratic U.S. Senator Amy Klobuchar. Either one would be the first woman to be governor of Minnesota. Senator Klobuchar is on the line with me. Congratulations.
0: Well, thank you, Kathy. It wasn't even that late of a night, unlike Wisconsin, but we're really pleased. I'm honored to have the endorsement, the enthusiasm that we saw with so many people voting in the Democratic primary is positive and what we've seen across the country. And I want to be a transformative governor.
4: You said
0: I'm not interested in the status quo. Results, not excuses, and I'm ready to go.
4: Transformative. Let's talk about that word. Your opponent, Speaker Damith, feels that Minnesotans are ready for a fresh start, her words. So I'm wondering, what fresh ideas would you bring to the state's executive office?
0: The first is going to be a top-to-bottom audit of state government, and that means everything from changing the way that we vet contracts and not have any more of these Zoom audits, instead, you know, actually inspect places in person. Big, you know, not exactly, I would say, exciting, but these are the kinds of things we have to do. Make sure that we have updated technology, down payment last year on that, but there is so much more we can do when it comes to technology. I also am just excited to be able to make government work better for Minnesotans. It should match their drive and ambition. If you apply for a permit, you should get an answer. And if you don't get an answer within a certain amount of time, you should get your money back. And so it is taking our government, cutting through the red tape, especially with the budget deficit that we're going to be facing, and then making sure it works. Lowering costs for Minnesotans, getting 100,000 new homes built with the private sector. We can do this. Doubling the number of apprenticeships in the jobs of the future, not the past. It's everything from healthcare to robotics to high-tech jobs to things that we know are coming our way. And then finally, bringing healthcare costs down by lowering insurance premiums and making sure there's a tax credit in place. If they're not going to do it in Washington, I'm going to do it here to help people afford their insurance tax premium.
4: You said that you would hold, let's go to the beginning of that list. You said that you would hold a top to bottom audit and vet all contracts with surprise inspections. That's a result of the fraud that has riddled state government under Governor Walz, right? Is that contracts with surprise inspections? That's a result of the fraud that has riddled state government under Governor Walz.

0: life better for the people of our state. Our state is a state that brought the world everything from the post-it note to the pacemaker, but we can't rest on our laurels. So this is, to me, what's going to be fun, a growth agenda, bringing in more business, expanding the businesses that we have.
1: Say, when it comes to business, where are you on the data centers, the big data centers that many want to build in Minnesota? That seems to really rankle some of the local residents. Would you be behind a data center moratorium to look at it, look at the issue?
0: The first thing is local control, to allow the local residents to make decisions and not take that away from them. That's what you see happening. That's on the front line. Everything is different in each place, and they have to be able to make a decision and maintaining that. The second thing is state laws that make sure that if a data center is going to be built, that you have to have full disclosures of what negotiations are going on. That is not in law right now, and that's something I would change. But also the existing law that was just put in place, it's more progressive than some states, and making sure that ratepayers are not on the hook. And in fact, they benefit from this with the way the numbers are. And there are things you can build into contract if a local community is interested in going forward with a data center. You also can do more when it comes to environmental protections. A lot more needs to be done. The reason people are so angry is there have been some really bad situations around the country with data centers.
1: So if elected, you'd be in a far different leadership role than what you've been used to. You'll be more of a CEO. How do you think you'll approach the job if elected?
0: Putting Minnesotans first, getting things done. I have done that throughout my career. Number one for bipartisan bills, and recently in one of the last Congresses. Number three for getting bills passed into law. I get results. I hate excuses. Tina once told me patience is not a virtue. Patience is a virtue, but it's a virtue that you don't have, she said to me. And this is true. I like to get things done. And to me, that means looking at all of state government and figuring out for the people, how can we get this done? Standing up to Donald Trump when necessary and working with their administration when there's common ground. One of the things that really bothers me about my opponent, now that I know who it is, Lisa Damith, is she is someone that's going to be a rubber stamp of Donald Trump. She has not spoken out on the tariffs that have raised costs across the board. She won't speak out against the Medicaid cuts that hurt our rural hospitals. She won't speak out against the war in Iran, which has cost Americans deeply. And her biggest donor, if you've seen these ads she's run, it's all one guy, a Wisconsin billionaire, who is one of Trump's biggest donors. He spent $3 million. And so the way I look at it, while she may be this Wisconsin billionaire's choice, I want to be Minnesotan's.
1: I will say, though, your fundraising network in the past has included some pretty high-profile out-of-state donors. I recall you, when you ran for president, you had some, 21 billionaires supporting you. So you're kind of familiar with high-buck folks yourself, though.
0: Well, I'm following the campaign finance rules. It's $4,000 limit in the governor's race. That's how I'm doing it. She literally has had one billionaire pay for a super PAC. Anyone can check out the records of what those ads are. So, I mean, I just think people need to know who is paying for those ads and what that man stands for.
1: Say, I'm curious, before you go, now we know who your opponent is. Would you be willing to debate her?
0: Of course. Hopefully on NPR.
1: That would be great. Okay, at least we have a commitment from you. All right, we'll get that going. Senator Klobuchar, thank you so much for your time this morning.
0: Well, thank you. I truly am excited to get moving on this to make sure that we have a campaign worthy of our democracy. People understand the issues. But what I really want to do is get to work and make things better for the people of our state. We deserve a better government that matches the drive and ambition of our people. We're proud of our state, so let's be proud of our government.
1: Thank you. Senator Amy Klobuchar, who's running for governor.
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1: Say, our friends in Wisconsin, that was a late night in Wisconsin. That was quite a turnaround for David Crowley, who has narrowly

0: won the Wisconsin Democratic primary for governor over Francesca Hong. Very close in that race. And you may remember that Crowley briefly suspended what had been a floundering campaign about a month ago. So we've been watching that race in Wisconsin, and we'll hear more coming up. Here's your forecast for the day ahead of us here in the metro area. Current temperature is 71, and we're going to get to about 88, pretty close to 90 degrees again today. So kind of hot and humid. A little bit cooler tomorrow, lower 80s for a high, and Friday as well. Cloudy skies, lower 80s tomorrow and Friday. Friday night, good chance for showers and thunderstorms.
1: It's Morning Edition from NPR News. I'm Michelle Martin.
2: And I'm Leila Fadel. A new executive order from President Trump calls for a new approach to childhood vaccines. It recommends splitting the combined vaccines for measles, mumps, and rubella into separate shots. Doctors currently recommend the single shot. The Department of Health and Human Services put out recommendations earlier this year to scale back childhood vaccines. They were blocked by a federal judge. Let's get a medical perspective from Dr. James Campbell. He's the interim head of pediatric infectious disease at the University of Maryland School of Medicine. Good morning, and thanks for being on the program.
3: Good morning, Leila. Thank you.
2: Now, the president suggested that the MMR shot could be lethal. Is that true?
3: It's absolutely false. There's no evidence of lethality from MMR, the vaccine. But, of course, all of those diseases that it protects against can be lethal: measles, mumps, and then congenital rubella. So, you know, stating that the vaccine itself might be lethal, meaning could kill children, and even stating that it might be 5%, think about that, 1 in 20 children, that's multiple children per hour who would have to die to have 5% lethality. It's not a lethal vaccine. It's a protective, safe vaccine.
2: Are there even separate vaccines for measles, mumps, and rubella?
3: No, not in the United States. The only vaccines for measles, mumps, and rubella are two different versions, really, of just MMR, and then one version of MMR plus V, which stands for varicella or chickenpox. There are no what we call monovalent or individual vaccines for measles, mumps, and rubella. So it would be impossible to follow the order. It gives parents really, you know, there is no choice between using a combination vaccine and single vaccines.
2: So then how would this even work? I mean, first of all, is there a difference in efficacy if you were to get these separate shots versus getting the one shot?
3: No. The way back when the vaccines were first being developed, this is way back in the 1960s, those three vaccines, they were shown to make good immune responses, to be safe and to be protective, and then they were combined. And since 1971, we've had them in the United States only as combined vaccine. And also, that's what other high-income, high-resource countries use as well, is MMR, not individual vaccines. So they work just as well when they are combined, and there's no difference in their safety or tolerability when they're combined.
2: Now, the president's executive order doesn't mention the word autism, but he talks about it a lot and links autism to vaccines. What should parents know about vaccines and autism?
3: So when the concern about vaccines and autism was first raised, we took it seriously. And many, many studies now have been done, dozens of studies, to show that there's absolutely no link between vaccines and autism. So we just need to stop discussing this topic and move on to help families with children with autism by looking down other avenues of, one, how to help them, and two, what the causes are.
2: Most vaccines are a fraction of a teaspoon in volume. During the signing ceremony this week, Trump, though, claimed that doctors inject young children with, quote, vats of a vaccine. What's your reaction to the president's statement?
3: It's just sowing chaos. You know, people just become very don't understand and confused, parents and families. So just, it's a way of sort of fear-mongering about vaccines. Vaccines have really changed the public health, the lives of children in their communities over the last decades and even about a century. So, I think it that is really going to lead to a lot of fear in parents.
2: Dr. James Campbell sits on the Committee on Infectious Diseases for the American Academy of Pediatrics. Thank you for your time and your medical expertise.
3: Thanks, Leila.
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0: Oh, say, speaking of forecasts, let's talk about today's with our meteorologist, Sven Sundgaard. Good morning.
6: Good morning. Yeah, today's going to be a lot like yesterday, Kathy. Very warm, pretty muggy, with more sun than clouds. So if you like that or didn't, I guess it's what you're getting today.
0: Whatever.
6: Another muggy day, dew points in the 60s. We may see them drop into the 50s by the afternoon in the Twin Cities. But once again, we just kind of have this stalled front to our south with some very humid air across southern Minnesota into Iowa. Dew points there in the 70s. So it's pretty sticky here in the 60s. But 87, 88 degrees in the Twin Cities today. That's pretty warm. That's about 7 degrees above normal, with upper 70s in northern Minnesota. So a little cooler, more comfortable up there still.
0: Am I to assume that with the muggy air, we may see some storms somewhere?
6: Yeah, you know, the last couple of nights, we've seen showers and thunderstorms fire along that front from eastern South Dakota, mostly into Iowa. You had severe weather in Iowa and Illinois yesterday, 99-mile-an-hour wind gusts in Gary, Indiana, just southeast of Chicago yesterday with that line of storms that had gone through eastern Iowa. So could see a repeat performance. It looks like eastern South Dakota will see storms develop tonight, and those will dive mostly into Iowa, but western and far southern Minnesota could be the beneficiary of the northern end of some of those showers and storms. So there is a marginal risk of severe weather. Could see some wind gusts in southwestern Minnesota, but it does look as though probably the most severe weather will be across portions of Iowa and eastern South Dakota. And then we're going to see the dew points drop a bit tomorrow into the 50s for a time, with highs back in the low 80s, probably in the Twin Cities with 70s for the most, but looks as though the Twin Cities will be on that very northernmost edge of any early morning shower. So once again, not a lot of rain here.
0: Okay. So there are rain chances Saturday, though.
6: Yeah, Friday night into Saturday looks like a statewide chance of showers. Now, the good news is it's going to be widespread. It's going to be kind of a on and off steady light rain, which is good, but not a lot of moisture out of it. Models have been backing off total rainfall, maybe a half inch in the Twin Cities to as much as an inch along the Minnesota-Iowa border. So definitely not a drought buster, but it's something at least. And then we're back into sunshine here for Sunday and Monday.
0: All right. We'll talk next hour. Thanks, Sven.
6: You're welcome.
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8: From Marketplace in Los Angeles, I'm Nova Safo in for Kimberly Adams. The July tally of consumer prices, is out. The Labor Department's Consumer Price Index came in as expected, up 0.1% month over month. The annual rate of inflation remains above the Fed's target. It's now 3.4%. Price increases were in areas such as shelter, airline fares, and medical care. Price decreases registered in auto insurance and at gas stations. Remember, the report is for July. We also got new data this week on the state of household debt from the Federal Reserve Bank of New York. The report includes how much people owe on their student loans, as well as how much they're falling behind. Marketplace's Stephanie Hughes has that.
10: The student loan delinquency rate ticked up to 10.6% in the second quarter. That's up 0.3% from earlier this year. Those are debts that are at least 90 days past due.
11: I think the overall picture here is that people are having trouble figuring out how to make their payments.
10: Law professor Dalia Jimenez studies student debt at the University of California, Irvine. She points out student loan payments were paused during the pandemic for over 3 years, and missed payments started to show up on borrowers' credit reports just last January, which to some was a surprise. Betsy Mayotte is president of the Institute of Student Loan Advisors.
12: They kind of stopped paying attention to their loans because they didn't have to for so long, and they're caught off guard.
10: Mayotte calls the past 5 years the most chaotic in student loan policy history. Another change, some borrowers had been on the Biden-era SAVE plan, which is now defunct. It offered super low monthly payments, and people budgeted for things like their mortgages around that.
12: And now that plan is gone, and their next lowest plan is a lot higher than what their SAVE amount was. And there's most of the other decisions they made, there's no take-backsies. You can't, it's not easy to just sell the house.
10: Mayotte says the millions of people who were on the SAVE plan are now getting notices they have to move to another one. She believes some of those borrowers will choose not to pay instead and expects another spike of delinquencies. I'm Stephanie Hughes for Marketplace.
8: The New York Fed's household debt report also found new auto loans hit a record $211 billion in the second quarter. Credit card balances rose a bit too. Household finances, though, appear stable as the delinquency rate fell for all types of consumer loans. Let's do the numbers. Dow, S&P, and NASDAQ futures are pointing higher in the 0.3 to about 1% range, with the Dow future up about 160 points. The 10-year Treasury yield, which helps set interest rates for household borrowing, is down slightly at 4.66%. Oil prices are up for the sixth day following new attacks on cargo ships in the Middle East, both by Iran-backed Houthi fighters and the U.S. The International Energy Agency, meanwhile, released a new forecast predicting a bigger reduction in global oil supplies. International benchmark Brent crude is up at around $89 per barrel.

0: Marketplace Morning Report is supported by Horizon 3, bringing the attacker's perspective to cybersecurity by helping organizations autonomously test, fix, and verify their defenses against AI-powered threats. Horizon3.ai.
1: Baby boomers make up the biggest share of home buyers. Most downsize in their golden years, selling a bigger home and purchasing something smaller. But an increasing number are changing that pattern, which has implications for a housing market where inventories are below historic norms. Joining me now is Rachel Ensign of The Wall Street Journal, who wrote about baby boomers' real estate choices. Good morning.
2: Hello. Thanks for having me.
1: Pleasure to have you. So the typical pattern is your kids grow up and move out, you retire, you downsize, maybe you cash in some equity. But you found that a lot of baby boomers are doing something different. Can you walk us through what they're doing?
2: What these baby boomers, who are pretty well off in general, are doing is they're actually upsizing. They're buying bigger homes, or they're doing big renovations to their current homes to improve them and make them bigger.
1: And why are they doing this?
2: The number one factor behind this, I think, is just that baby boomers have so much money, you know, especially compared to prior generations. Boomers have more wealth than any other generation currently alive. So before, it made a lot of sense to downsize if you really needed that money from selling your bigger home. But now, if you don't need that money and you in fact just have lots of extra money, why not build a bigger home?
1: What is the rationale that you're hearing from seniors when you covered the story about why they want to either build a bigger home or add to their homes, maybe make it nicer, new kitchens? What are they telling you about the kind of lifestyle rationale of why they're doing this?
2: So a lot of it has to do with their families. You know, they generally have grown kids and a lot of them have grandkids, and they want to be able to host their extended families, even if it's just a few times a year for Thanksgiving or Christmas. They want to have space so that their kids and grandkids want to come visit and stay a while. And that is a really big motivator in buying these bigger homes.
1: And if seniors aren't selling their homes, or they're buying bigger ones instead of downsizing, how does that kind of shape the real estate market, or reshape it, I should say?
2: Well, yeah, the way I think about this is it's kind of a part of this broader housing market situation where, like you said at the beginning, boomers are the dominant force in the housing market still. They make up the largest share of homebuyers in the U.S. And then on top of that, a lot of boomers are just staying put in these 3-bedroom plus homes. They don't want to sell. They don't want to move. Don't want to downsize. So they're just staying. And that is definitely a factor in why there's such low inventory in a lot of places. And it's changing the nature of a lot of these communities. These are communities in the suburbs, in a lot of instances, used to be full of families. And now it's actually a lot of older people who are staying in their homes.
1: Rachel Ensign is a reporter with The Wall Street Journal. You can read more of her reporting now. We'll have a link to the article on our website, marketplace.org. Rachel, thank you so much.
2: Yeah, thanks so much for having me.
1: And the baby boomer age range, if you've lost track, 62 to 80 years old. So plenty of retirement years left for many of them. A lot going on in the global economy. Listen later to my colleague Kai Rizdahl for today's developments on many public radio stations or at marketplace.org. I'm Nova Safo with the Marketplace Morning Report. 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
3: I rarely get out at night because I've got these really weird early morning hours, right? So my friend Julie had said, hey, I got a ticket to see Rod Stewart at the grandstand at the State Fair this year. You want to come? And I'm like, yeah, that'd be great. Well, of course, naturally, Rod canceled all of his remaining dates on his tour, including that show at the grandstand, because he underwent a coronary stent procedure. He's 81. His doctor said, hey, you should probably take a few weeks off. So that's exactly what he's going to do. And he canceled the state fair. This is NPR News, 91.1 KNOW Minneapolis, St. Paul. If you have a ticket, by the way, you'll get a credit from the state fair ticket office. The high today should be around 88 degrees. It's going to be humid. President Trump boarded Air Force One last month as usual, but the Washington Post reports he was smuggled off the plane in a catering truck. I'm Kathy Werzer. It's Wednesday, August 12th. This is Morning Edition. This hour, more on President Trump being secretly whisked away after the NATO summit in Turkey. Former sports broadcaster Michelle Tafoya has won the Republican nomination for the Minnesota U.S. Senate seat. We'll talk to her later this hour on Morning Edition. It was on this date in 1994 in baseball's eighth work stoppage since 1972 when players went on strike rather than allow team owners to limit their salaries. Birthdays today include jazz guitarist Pat Metheny, who is 72. Actor Casey Affleck turns 51. It's 8:01, and the news is next.
4: Live from NPR News in Washington, I'm Windsor Johnston. Inflation cooled a bit last month as gasoline and grocery prices fell. NPR's Scott Horsley reports on the latest cost of living figures from the Labor Department.
5: Consumer prices in July were up 3.4% from a year ago. That's a slightly smaller annual increase than the month before. Prices rose just 0.1% between June and July. Rising rents and airfares during the month were partially offset by falling prices for gasoline and groceries. Gasoline prices are still much higher than they were a year ago. Electricity prices are also climbing faster than overall inflation. Stripping out volatile food and energy prices, core inflation was 2.5% over the last 12 months. Easing inflation will be welcome news for the Federal Reserve. The central bank has promised to bring price hikes under control. Scott Horsley, NPR News, Washington.
4: President Trump says he was following the Secret Service's advice when he secretly switched planes in Turkey last month. The operation came amid alleged threats from Iran. Trump was moved off Air Force One inside a catering truck and flown out on another military aircraft. NPR's Tamara Keith reports the people aboard the decoy flight, including the press, were not told the president was no longer with them.
6: There's always been a level of cooperation between the press and the White House to make sure the president's movements are independently covered, including in high-risk situations. Often there are embargoes, so the information isn't released until the president is safe. But Trump and his team ditched the press entirely and went to great lengths to continue the ruse long after the immediate danger passed. The Justice Department even sent FBI agents to serve subpoenas at the homes of journalists who reported on the security concerns around that flight.
4: It's NPR's Tamara Keith reporting. Tuesday's primary elections delivered key victories in several closely watched races. In Minnesota's race for governor, Republican Lisa Daymuth defeated a Trump-endorsed challenger to win her party's nomination. Minnesota Public Radio's Dana Ferguson reports.
7: Daymuth faced MyPillow founder and Trump-endorsed candidate Mike Lindell and businessman Kendall Qualls, who received the Minnesota Republican Party's endorsement in May. Daymuth, Minnesota's House Speaker, campaigned on a message of fighting fraud in state government programs and of leading across divided government in a tied House.
8: I've had the honor and responsibility of pulling Democrats and Republicans together and finding a way forward and getting things done for Minnesota. That experience has equipped me for what is next.
7: She will face Democrat Amy Klobuchar, the state senior senator, in the general election. For NPR News, I'm Dana Ferguson in St. Paul.
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10: For NPR News, in the Twin Cities, I'm Phineas Pope. Lieutenant Governor Peggy Flanagan decisively won the DFL primary for Minnesota's open Senate seat over U.S. Representative Angie Craig. Despite a contentious race, Craig made clear in a concession speech that she'll support Flanagan, and she wants her supporters to do the same.
11: My top priority is making sure that we beat MAGA Michelle Tafoya and hold this Senate seat in November. In that spirit, I just called the Lieutenant Governor to congratulate her on her hard-fought victory and to offer her my full and complete support going forward.
10: Flanagan will face Republican nominee and former sports broadcaster Michelle Tafoya in November. A crew member assigned to work to contain the wildfires that are burning in northern Minnesota has died. The incident management team that's overseeing firefighting operations said in a statement that a medical emergency occurred yesterday involving an individual assigned to the incident. The statement adds that fire personnel and emergency medical services responded. The patient was transported to a medical facility for treatment. After arriving at the hospital, the patient subsequently passed away. No word yet on a possible cause of death. Officials say an update will be provided when additional information is available and confirmed. The Minneapolis City Council is considering a voluntary relocation plan for residents of the Heritage Park housing complex. The plan would provide money for moving expenses and rent increases to fewer than half the families who live in the mixed-income community, which has been criticized for unsafe living conditions. But during a committee meeting this week, Councilmember Pearl Warren said the city is overlooking the ineligible families who receive federally funded housing.
12: I don't have a problem with the relocation assistance that's being given. I just have an issue with the fact that the individuals who are participant of Minneapolis Public Housing Authority are essentially being punished for being low to no income.
10: The city council is expected to vote on the plan tomorrow. In sports, the St. Paul Saints lost to the Iowa Cubs yesterday in the Field of Dreams game 6-3. The Saints and Cubs now play five more games in Des Moines. Should be sunny today with highs in the upper 70s, upper 80s. Tonight, cloudy. Some showers and thunderstorms are possible with overnight lows in the 50s and 60s. Right now in Hibbing, it's partly cloudy, 51 degrees. 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
15: It's Morning Edition from NPR News. I'm Michelle Martin.
16: And I'm Leila Faldin. Good morning. Results from another round of primary races are in, and those results are mixed.
15: And that's making it somewhat difficult to gauge what voters want and don't want in the upcoming midterm elections.
16: We've got Minnesota Public Radio's Clay Masters on the line with us for more on the results. Hi, Clay.
17: Hi there.
16: Okay, let's start with a closely watched race in your neighboring state of Wisconsin that was home to a competitive Democratic primary for governor. What do we know?
17: Yeah, Milwaukee County Executive David Crowley, who is considered a more moderate candidate, narrowly beat out a state representative, Francesca Hong, who identifies as a Democratic Socialist. That's according to an AP race call. This race was closely watched, of course, to see if it would replicate the results of another swing state, nearby Michigan, where progressive Abdul El-Sayed recently won the Democratic primary for U.S. Senate there. While that didn't happen, this was a very close race and shows that there's a good amount of Democratic voters who are looking for a significant change in their party. He'll face GOP Congressman Tom Tiffany, a Trump-backed Republican in this swing state.
16: In a Senate primary in Minnesota, where you are Democrats backed the more progressive candidate. Tell us more about that race.
17: Yeah, that's the state's Lieutenant Governor Peggy Flanagan. She won. The race between her and Congresswoman Angie Craig was really centered around President Trump's immigration crackdown this past winter here. That's what you heard a lot from in the ads. There was, you know, more than 3,000 federal agents that aimed at deporting undocumented immigrants that came to the state last winter, ultimately led to the fatal shootings of Renee Good and Alex Preddy. Flanagan regularly really went after Craig during the primary for a vote she made in Congress backing a GOP-backed immigration bill. Craig said she regretted that vote. And last night, Flanagan had this to say.
18: I know that we can fix our broken immigration system, secure the border, and create a real pathway to citizenship that aligns with our values.
17: And noteworthy, Leila, Flanagan would be the first Native American woman to serve in the U.S. Senate should she win.
16: And who will she be facing on the Republican side of this open U.S. Senate seat?
17: Republican Michelle Tafoya, a former sportscaster who is not closely aligned with President Trump. Here's what she told me last night.
19: I am running to call balls and strikes to say, I think the president is right on this one. I think the president is wrong on this one. And I have the spine to stand up and say those things.
17: And being able to say as a Republican, you are willing to disagree with the president is important when it comes to a place like Minnesota, because the state has not gone for Trump in the last three presidential elections.
16: What about the candidates that President Trump did back last night in competitive primaries? How did they do?
17: Here in Minnesota, Trump backed MyPillow founder Mike Lindell, and he lost the state GOP primary for governor to the state's Speaker of the House, Lisa Damuth. She was largely seen as the establishment favorite with more money, despite not getting Trump's backing or even the endorsement of the state's Republican Party. Damuth will face Democratic Senator Amy Klobuchar in the governor's race. Klobuchar quickly got in after current Governor Tim Walz decided not to seek a third term. And also, I just should note, in South Carolina, Senator Darlene Graham, who is serving out the remainder of her brother Lindsey Graham's term, did not secure enough votes to win Tuesday's primary outright. She was also endorsed by President Trump, and she's going to advance to a runoff later this month against Representative Ralph Norman.
16: Clay Masters of Minnesota Public Radio. Thank you, Clay.
17: My pleasure.
15: We're going to talk about these primary results in more depth now with Kyle Condick. He is the managing editor of Sabato's Crystal Ball. That's a newsletter published by the University of Virginia Center for Politics. Kyle Condick, good morning.
20: Good morning.
15: So let's start in Wisconsin, where the Democratic primary for governor was tight. The state representative, Francesca Hong, had been the polling favorite. She didn't prevail. And this made me think about that Democratic Senate primary in Michigan, where the margin for the eventual winner was smaller than projected. So what happened here in Wisconsin? Was the polling just off again, or did something else shift the dynamics of the race?
20: I think the polling probably was off to a certain degree with the sort of progressive candidate being overstated, but this was also a crazy topsy-turvy race. And, you know, polls, we describe them as a quote-unquote snapshot in time. Well, the snapshot in time, you know, things kept changing, and there was a clear consolidation behind David Crowley, the person who won the nomination overnight. And also, I think Francesca Hong she was a weak candidate who had a weak finish to the campaign. There was a lot of focus on some of the, frankly, kind of crazy things she'd said over the years, you know, talking about canceling Thanksgiving. And she tried to do some cleanup on that, but wasn't particularly good at doing that. And so I just think a lot of Wisconsin Democrats who are concerned about electability swung toward Crowley. And you know, that was the candidate endorsed by the sitting governor, Tony Evers, who comes out of this looking pretty good.
15: And now your group is now, what, calling this lean Democrat? Or how are you looking at the general?
20: Yeah, so we had had the Wisconsin governor's race rated as toss-up, but there have been a lot of elections and developments in Wisconsin since Trump got elected again that have been really pretty good for Democrats and bad for Republicans, and it's a Democratic-leaning year. We figured that so long as the Democrats produced a credible gubernatorial nominee, they should be favored. So we actually moved the race from toss-up to leans Democratic overnight because Hong lost, basically.
15: So a moderate victory in Wisconsin, a progressive one in Michigan last week, and also in Minnesota last night, where, as we just heard, Lieutenant Governor Peggy Flanigan won the primary for U.S. Senate, where she beat Congresswoman Angie Craig. Do you draw any conclusions overall when you're looking at these results in the Midwest?
20: I think there is probably a battle for the party going on ideologically right now, but it's not one that necessarily you could say that either side is winning. I think the quote unquote establishment in the Democratic Party is weaker than it's been in recent years, certainly. But the fact that Crowley was able to win in Wisconsin and what is really such an important race shows that I think the establishment and these sort of electability concerns do still have some juice on the Democratic side.
15: I'm thinking about the Republican side now, where, you know, President Trump endorsed Mike Lindell, the MyPillow founder, in the Republican primary for governor of Minnesota. He lost. Trump backed Senator Darlene Graham in the special South Carolina primary to fill her late brother's seat. She was the top vote getter, but she still has to go to a runoff because the margin was too thin. Just looking at those data points, not many, but those are two data points. Does it say something to you about the state of Trump's influence in the party right now?
20: Certainly Republicans are still going to feel like they want to have Trump's endorsement if they can get it. But he has taken some losses in some of these endorsement races recently. And we're going to have this runoff in the South Carolina Senate race in a couple of weeks. You know, Graham did finish in first, but she's, you know, 33%. You needed 50% to advance without a runoff. So we'll have to see how that goes. But particularly in some governor's races, again, as we saw in Minnesota last night, you know, the president is not necessarily getting what he wants. And the Democrats are still a huge favorite with Amy Klobuchar in the Minnesota governor's race, but, you know, Lindell would have been a particularly weak nominee.
15: So let's go to the Northeast now. And I want to flag this race where the Democratic Congressman John Larson of Connecticut lost a bit to keep his seat. Now, he's been in office for, you know, quite some time, I think like 15 terms or something like that. Now, the former mayor of Hartford, Luke Brunin, ran on a message that Larson was just too entrenched in the status quo. Don't think there was politically that big of a difference between them. So what does this result tell you?
20: It does seem like there's a desire for new blood on the Democratic side. And I think a lot of that is probably based on seeing what happened with Joe Biden and how that kind of, you know, messed up Democrats in the, you know, 2024 campaign cycle. And so we've also seen just a lot of House incumbents in general losing. The number is up to 10 or 11, basically, depending on how you count, total on both sides, which historically is quite a lot. And redistricting has a little bit to do with that. But there are also lots of other bigger things going on, including, I think, some desire for generational change on the Democratic side, which is what John Larson losing, I think, represented.
15: All right. Lots to talk about. You fit a lot in. So thanks for that. That's Kyle Condick of UVA Center for Politics. Kyle, thanks.
20: Thank you.
16: Russia has released a former U.S. Marine after holding him in prison for more than 4 years. President Trump says that Robert Gilman was freed on humanitarian grounds. His supporters say he was near death in a catatonic state and needs medical attention. NPR's Michelle Kellerman has his story.
2: President Trump announced Gilman's return, saying it came after discussions with Russian President Vladimir Putin. Trump says Russia asked for no one in return. The 32-year-old looked sickly in the photograph posted online. Trump says he talked to Gilman, whose one request was for a cheeseburger. The Massachusetts man will be treated in a medical facility in Texas. He needs a lot of support, says Senator Ed Markey, a Democrat from Massachusetts, who says Gilman was tortured and forcibly medicated in Russia.
21: It is a tragedy that it took Robert's near-death condition for this case to receive the attention which it required.
2: The State Department only recently declared that he was being unjustly detained. A Russian businessman close to the Kremlin, Kirill Dmitriev, called it a humanitarian release, but did not comment on the U.S. allegations of mistreatment. According to his supporters, Gilman was transiting through Russia in 2022 on his way to Moldova to teach English, and he fell ill on a train.
22: When the Russian police come upon him, they think he's drunk, and they claim he assaults them when, in fact, the opposite was true.
2: That's Kieran Ramsey, a former FBI official, now the chief investigator for Global Reach, a nonprofit organization which advocated for Gilman's release. He says Gilman suffered a lot in Russia.
22: With ridiculous pressure tactics, like being told the only way you're going to get out of this is if you volunteer to fight for the Russian army against Ukraine. You can imagine the conditions in a Russian gulag these days, especially being an American. He went through a living hell.
2: The Trump administration says it will continue to work for the release of all Americans unjustly detained in Russia, including Stephen Hubbard, who's in his 70s and was captured in Ukraine. Senator Markey says the U.S. needs to hold Russia to account for its treatment of American detainees.
23: We cannot reduce the pressure that we apply on the Russians. There are other Americans there.
2: Global Reach is working on 5 other cases in Russia. Michelle Kellerman, NPR News, the State Department.
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24: I'm Carrie Miller. Talking Volumes is back this fall. Join me for Marlon James, Lucy Foley, Minjin Lee, and Emily St. John Mandel. 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
3: 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Check that out. 73 degrees right now in the Twin Cities. Not a bad start. A little humid. Yeah, it's going to be hazy, hot, and humid today. The high pretty close to 90 degrees, 88, 90. Not much of a wind. Northwest at about 5. Slight chance of a thunderstorm after midnight. Tomorrow and Friday, cloudy and dry with highs in the low 80s. Looking for some rain from Mother Nature? Yeah, but could get a free watering. We'll see what happens on Friday night. Pretty good chance of showers and thunderstorms Friday night. Saturday, widespread showers and thunderstorms with a high of 78. More on the weather coming up in a few minutes.
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3: Good morning. I'm Kathy Warzer with NPR News. We're digging into the primary election results this morning. Minnesota voters will choose a new U.S. senator in the fall. Former sports broadcaster Michelle Tafoya cruised past Republican-endorsed candidate Adam Schwarzy, former basketball player Royce White, and others on her way to the fall ballot. The Edina resident won with 52% of the vote. Her DFL opponent will be Lieutenant Governor Peggy Flanagan. Joining us on the line right now is Michelle Tafoya. Congratulations.
1: Oh, thank you, Kathy. Good morning to you. We are really, really excited. We believe our message resonated. We travel all over the state, and this morning we wake up and the real work begins.
3: You had two opponents who were said you weren't conservative enough, but you won. And you know you're going to need independents in the fall to win. And I'm wondering, what's your pitch to them?
1: My pitch is that this state has been going 100 miles per hour in the wrong direction, and that's because of single-party rule for years in St. Paul. And it's turned our state, Kathy, into an embarrassment nationally. We have dealt with so many problems in Minnesota. I saw a gentleman interviewed on the street yesterday who said, Minnesota's got a lot of problems, and he's right. And it's heartbreaking for those of us who love this state. You know, look, I fell in love with my husband here. We got married, raised our family here. I grew my career here. So I don't want to sit by and let the state we call home become a continued laughingstock. While meanwhile, businesses are leaving. Our kids can't afford to stay. We have a leadership crisis, and we need to solve it.
3: Peggy Flanagan last night at her victory party called you a foot soldier for President Trump. How independent will you be of the president's agenda?
1: Listen, I have been running to represent Minnesotans. So I'm not going to answer to party leadership as my opponent does. Peggy Flanagan does whatever her party tells her to do and goes with whichever way the wind is blowing in the Democrat Party. I'm not going to answer to special interests or lobbyists. I'm going to represent Minnesotans and improve things for the lives of every person in Minnesota. So when I believe something is right, I will go with it. When I believe something's wrong, I have the spine to stand up to it. And I'm going to do that. I'm an independent thinker, and we're going to welcome everyone into this camp, whether it's Republicans, very conservative, whether it's independents, even Democrats. I've talked to Democrats who feel that their party has left them behind. They feel politically homeless. So we're here, and we're welcoming to everyone. And we're going to do this because Minnesota deserves so much better than what it's been through in these past several years.
3: First-time candidates, Michelle, such as yourself, usually call out career politicians. But those lawmakers can often get things done for their constituents, right? Funds for projects back home. They work deals, which is part of the legislative process. Can you compromise? Can you work with Democrats?
1: Oh, absolutely. People have asked me, what's the first thing you're going to do when you get to Washington? They want me to go do something big and huge, but the very first thing, Kathy, that I plan to do is go knock on the other 99 office doors of the other senators and find out who I can work with, because this is about improving the lives of Minnesotans. Now, career politicians, yeah, I am going to call them out, because if we're talking about experience and getting things done, look at Minnesota under Peggy Flanagan and Tim Walz. What have they gotten done? Test scores are down. Crime is up. The fraud is over $9 billion, and it doesn't matter if I'm in Moorhead or Eota or Orono or St. Paul. People want to know what's going to happen with this fraud. They are angry. We've all been stolen from. It happened on her watch, and she hasn't said a thing about it. So if that's what an experienced politician does, I think we need to try something new.
3: So I see you didn't debate your Republican opponents for the primary. Are you looking forward to debating Peggy Flanagan? Would you agree to debates?
1: Absolutely. I'm absolutely looking forward to debating her.
3: Mm-hmm. Say, if you win and you go to Washington, as you say, you're going to start to talk with your colleagues. Which committees would you want to sit on? What are your areas of interest?
1: Well, let's start with ag, because Minnesota needs a farm bill. And sadly, Angie Craig voted against it with votes against it. Amy Klobuchar voted against it. I think that's unfortunate. We have to look out for our farmers, and we have to bring common sense reforms to the SNAP program, which, as you know, Kathy, is part of the farm bill. And SNAP has been abused, and it's been a victim of fraud as well. So I think some common sense reforms to SNAP are totally appropriate. I'm also interested in foreign relations. I have long been concerned about the growth of China in the world. And when I mean growth, I'm talking about the tentacles this country has spread under its communist leadership to South America and other places. They want to become the dominant world power. The United States is a more benevolent country, and I'm going to stand up for the United States every time.
3: See, would you vote to end the war in Iran?
1: Listen, it's interesting. People like to make this an either-or situation. Here's what I think about Iran. This is a regime that cannot have a nuclear weapon. At the same time, we don't want a extended, protracted situation where there are boots on the ground. But there, we have a lot of interest there. Thousands of Americans have been killed by this regime and by the Houthis and Hamas and Hezbollah as their proxies. And we need to make sure that they never get a nuclear weapon. We need to protect and stand with our allies in the region, and I'm prepared to do that without a quote-unquote forever war and boots on the ground.
3: All right. Michelle Tafoya, I appreciate your time this morning. Thank you so much.
1: Good to talk with you, Kathy. Thanks for having me.
3: We've been talking to Michelle Tafoya. She is the Republican nominee for U.S. Senate. She'll face Democrat Lieutenant Governor Peggy Flanagan on the November ballot.
16: The Trump administration says it's giving $2 billion to faith-based groups for health and humanitarian work around the world. It's part of a new foreign assistance strategy. Last year, the administration dismantled the 60-year-old U.S. Agency for International Development, USAID. NPR's Fatima Tanis reports.
4: Most of the money is going to large Christian organizations, including World Vision, Samaritan's Purse, and Compassion International. The State Department said last week that the funds would support 2,500 faith-based hospitals and clinics in 17 countries, as well as emergency assistance for humanitarian crises and disaster response. Dean Carlin is the former chief economist of USAID. Bottom line, he says, this announcement is a good thing.
5: I prefer to see this money get spent than not spent. And I do think World Vision will create some good.
4: The administration calls it the largest allocation of foreign assistance to faith-based groups in 20 years. As part of its new America First global health strategy, it has favored American businesses and faith-based groups for global health funding over most other non-governmental organizations. In a statement to NPR, the State Department said, quote, "These awards reflect the administration's shift toward more efficient, results-driven foreign assistance, and that the award process did not prioritize religious affiliation." But Carlin says faith-based groups are not inherently more efficient than other groups who have lost billions of dollars in funding in the last year.
5: Is it the best we could have done? I doubt it, because there's no sign that they used evidence in any way to guide this decision.
4: Jeremy Conendike was a top humanitarian official at USAID under Presidents Obama and Biden. He also welcomes the global health spending, but has some reservations.
6: This is the U.S. government putting a lot of eggs in these baskets, and I think there are real drawbacks to that approach to disaster response.
4: Conendike says the old system of foreign aid seemed more efficient and agile.
6: When a new disaster struck, we looked at who was on the ground, we looked at who was most capable, and we worked with them rather than having a sort of preset roster that may or may not be in place and relevant to the crisis.
4: For example, Conendike says in the recent relief for the earthquakes in Venezuela, the U.S. had funded Samaritan's Purse over other aid groups that already had a presence in the country, which, he says, slowed down the response. Fatma Tanis, NPR News.
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3: Around the region at this hour, temperatures kind of all over the map. They range from 55 in Eveleth to 73 in the Twin Cities, 71 in Rochester. Kind of a hot, muggy day today for most of the region with a chance for some rain tomorrow. Details coming up. 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
8: Live from NPR News in Washington, I'm Dave Mattingly. The latest check on inflation in the U.S. economy shows consumer prices in July rose 3.4% compared to the same month a year ago. That's a slight decline from the annual rate of June. Inflation remains above the Federal Reserve's annual target of 2%. The Fed's next policy meeting regarding interest rates is in September. Jury selection gets underway today in California in a federal trial involving Meta. The parent company of Facebook and Instagram is accused of intentionally making its products addictive for children, as NPR's John Ruwitch reports.
9: The case pits attorneys general from California, Colorado, Kentucky, and New Jersey against Meta. The states allege that Meta sought to hook minors on its social media platforms, including Facebook and Instagram, and wanted to keep them on for longer with features like infinite scroll and like counts. Social media platforms have typically had immunity from prosecution over the content that users post, so experts say the states are trying to sidestep that by going after product design features. They allege that Meta knew its products were addictive and harmful and hid it. The states also allege that Meta violated a law designed to protect children online. The case is part of a wave of suits over the effects of social media on young people. It's set to get underway next week. Meta has denied the allegations. John Ruwitch, NPR News.
8: This is NPR News from Washington.
10: For NPR News, in the Twin Cities, I'm Phineas Pope. Lieutenant Governor Peggy Flanagan will move on to the November ballot in Minnesota's U.S. Senate race. She defeated Congresswoman Angie Craig in what had been an often contentious DFL primary. Craig encouraged her supporters to help Flanagan win this fall. Flanagan says she expects plenty of money to be spent against her in the general election.
18: We're not going to let them flip this seat. Minnesota is going to be part of Democrats taking back the Senate, holding Donald Trump accountable, and helping working people before billionaires and corporate special interests.
10: Former sports broadcaster Michelle Tafoya easily won the Republican primary for the open U.S. Senate seat. Meanwhile, former MyPillow CEO Mike Lindell says he wants to investigate the outcome of a Republican governor primary he lost to House Speaker Lisa Damith. The race was called for Damith late last night, but Lindell, who has raised concerns about election integrity in previous elections, said his team needs time to, quote, reconcile the numbers before conceding. He spoke to reporters last night.
11: If I find there was nothing happened there and it was just a mathematical deviation of history that doesn't make sense, I will let you all know tomorrow. But I need till tomorrow to get reports from my teams and hopefully we find the answers, because there has to be an answer for what happened up there.
10: Lindell came to the race with the backing of President Trump. Damith will face Democratic U.S. Senator Amy Klobuchar in November. The investigation continues after a St. Paul police officer shot and wounded a man outside Regent's Hospital. That happened on Monday. Authorities say officers were searching for the man after a domestic assault a short time earlier. They were told the man had a gun. Police say the man, quote, pulled out what appeared to be a handgun and pointed it at officers before an officer fired their gun. The man suffered what authorities said were non-life-threatening injuries. Sergeant Scott Sandell said the Minnesota BCA is handling the investigation.
12: All officers involved were wearing body cameras at the time, which we're recording. We've collected that evidence and handed it over to the BCA. That will be part of their investigation.
10: Authorities have not said whether a gun was recovered at the scene. In St. Cloud right now, mostly sunny, 65 degrees. Moorhead is at 64. The Twin Cities is at 73. 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
13: It's Morning Edition from NPR News. I'm Michelle Martin.
16: And I'm Leila Fadel. Good morning. Iraq's new prime minister has promised President Trump he will disarm powerful Iran-backed paramilitary groups that are on the Iraqi government payroll, but not under government control.
13: Since the U.S. and Israel started the war in Iran, those militias have stepped up attacks on U.S. diplomatic missions and military installations in Iraq.
16: NPR's Jane Arraf joins us from Baghdad to talk about this. Good morning, Jane.
14: Good morning, Leila.
16: So, Jane, Iraq says it wants to stay out of any war, but with attacks on U.S. targets by these militias and retaliation by the U.S. and recently Saudi forces, it seems to have become a battleground. What's going on there?
14: Well, as you know, Leila, Iran has had a huge influence in Iraq after the 2003 U.S. invasion, right? And that includes both in the government and within security forces. Iran, for instance, backs a coalition that calls itself a resistance of militias, and that's resistance against the U.S. and Israel. And those militias have continued damaging attacks in Baghdad and the Kurdistan region of Iraq against U.S. interests. But the U.S. also has leverage. It's not just the U.S. forces here. They're pulling out by September 30th. But since 2003, the U.S. has controlled a lot of Iraq's oil revenue. It holds the revenue, for instance, at the U.S. Federal Reserve. So that's huge leverage. So the new prime minister here, Ali Azadi, met President Trump in June, and he promised Trump that he would disarm these militias. Some of them have agreed, and others have not.
16: Now, you met with one of the militias that says it won't disarm. Tell us about that.
14: Yeah, this is Qataib Sayed Shuhada, one of the main Iran-backed factions. Now, the head of the group is wanted by the U.S., in fact. They offered a $10 million bounty on him 3 years ago. They've accused him of organizing attacks against U.S. targets in Iraq. So he's understandably keeping a low profile, but we sat down with the group's spokesman, Sheikh Qadhim al-Fartusi, and he told us that diplomatic missions are forbidden to them as targets, but as we hear in his answer, he says they believe because of the military and intelligence interests at the U.S. Embassy, the diplomatic missions have lost their protected status.
15: Therefore, the American embassy in Baghdad is not an embassy. The embassy is a very small part and has never been attacked or targeted. What is being targeted is the base located within the embassy compound.
14: So the U.S. won't comment on damage, but Iraqi security sources and satellite images indicate that a helicopter landing strip and some air defenses were damaged in some of those attacks. And meanwhile, Leila, this group and others are vowing revenge against Saudi Arabia for recent attacks on bases, while others are advocating diplomacy.
16: Now, U.S. forces are in the process of withdrawing from Iraq, as you mentioned. That's while the war in Iran is still going on. Where does that leave Iraq, and particularly the Kurds, who run a semi-autonomous region in the north and are a close U.S. ally?

0: Workers are still searching for survivors after Monday's 7.4 magnitude earthquake in the western part of the country. More than 180 people have been killed and hundreds more are missing. This disaster is presenting a major challenge for Colombia's new president, who was sworn in just 3 days before the quake. Reporter John Otis is in Cali, one of the hardest hit cities. He's with us now. John, good morning.
1: Good morning.
0: I understand that you've been on the ground in Cali since last night. What have you seen?
1: Well, Cali is Colombia's third largest city, and most of it was spared. So at first, everything can seem quite normal. There are traffic jams, music blares from bars and restaurants, and the new school year is just starting up. But when I reached the south side of the city, some areas were just apocalyptic. Hotels and dance clubs have collapsed. Cali's largest public hospital is now a heap of rubble. The city's mayor says that a total of 56 buildings have been destroyed. At one point, I came across a pair of five-story apartments that had been absolutely flattened. Henry Granja, who lives a few blocks away, happened to be right outside the buildings when the earthquake struck. Let's listen.
2: Se cayó el edificio.
1: So he's saying, suddenly the buildings just collapsed. I saw them fall down. My lifetime neighbors and friends were inside, but there was so much dust and debris that I didn't even know where to start looking for them.
0: How are the search and rescue operations going? I mean, are they finding any survivors?
1: Yeah, that's the one heartening thing in all this. So many rescue workers and volunteers are swarming over the disaster sites that they look like ants on an anthill. They use sledgehammers and rebar cutters, but they also use sensitive listening devices to detect survivors. And when they hear something, they order everyone to be quiet. And then they use a bullhorn to ask possible survivors to make some kind of sound to help locate them. And sometimes this works. Just a few hours before I got here, the search teams rescued a 31-year-old woman, which set off wild celebrations.
0: So, John, what about the official government response? What's that been like?
1: Colombia's president, Abelardo de la Espriella, took the oath of office just last week, so it's been a very rough beginning. He has declared a state of emergency and has won praise for working closely with the mayors of the hardest hit cities. And the immediate result is that Colombians are rallying around the right-wing president. And this is key for de la Espriella because he really doesn't have much of a mandate. He won the June presidential election by less than a percentage point. So going forward, this disaster is going to be a real test of de la Espriella's capacity to govern, something he's never done before. He's a former criminal defense attorney and a businessman who's never before held elective office. Also, he's trying to manage a huge fiscal deficit. So it's really unclear how much aid his government is going to be able to provide to rebuild Cali and the many other towns and cities across Colombia that were damaged by this earthquake.
0: That is John Otis. He's reporting from Cali, Colombia. John, thank you.
1: Thanks.
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4: Well, the primary election results last night in Minnesota point to some history being made in November. Unless something happens, Minnesota will get its first female governor. The race will pit House Speaker Lisa Damuth against Senator Amy Klobuchar. The U.S. Senate race has Lieutenant Governor Peggy Flanagan running against former broadcaster Michelle Tafoya. And I believe having women as the top contenders in both races is a first for Minnesota. There's more on this at nprnews.org. Here's your forecast. Sun's out. Hazy sunshine, 73 is our current temperature. The high today, 88, close to 90. Not much of a wind to move anything around. Tomorrow and Friday, clouds with a high in the low 80s.
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1: This morning, we're looking at who won primary races and the matchups in the fall. But along with deciding various offices, St. Paul voters will be faced with a ballot question in November. Yesterday, a judge ruled voters will decide whether a right to repair initiative will become law in the city. Right to repair would allow renters to take on smaller repairs if their landlord has not, and then get reimbursed. Right to repair advocate Cole Hansen spoke to NPR News about how the law would work.
2: So renter right to repair, put simply, is that the idea that renters should be able to maintain properties, their housing, if it's not being maintained by their landlord or property manager. So principle in St. Paul is pretty much the same as it is in Duluth, where you can withhold up to 50% of your rent or $500, whichever is greater, and use that either towards making the small repair yourself, think replacing a window screen, or hiring a professional to make the fix, think a broken outlet or maybe a damaged appliance like a microwave or a refrigerator.
1: Right to repair, Hansen said, is about safety.
2: We heard some pretty scary things from tenants. You know, we heard folks who were running electrical cords across their apartments or across their duplexes because electricity quit working in their kitchen. So, you know, I heard a story about people running an entire, you know, kitchen range off of an extension cord. So these are the sorts of things that tenants have largely put up with because, you know, it doesn't rise to the level of emergency tenant relief that they might hire a lawyer for or go to housing court for. The beauty of something like renter right to repair is that it doesn't require going to court. It really puts tenants on more of an equal footing with their landlords when it comes to just fixing the little stuff that makes a big difference.
1: Safe Homes St. Paul, the organization behind the idea, collected thousands of signatures to push the initiative onto the ballot. But last week, St. Paul's City Council voted to reject the move, citing concerns it may conflict with state law. That came as a surprise to advocates.
2: We had endorsements from Councilmember Kim and Councilmember Yang going into it, as well as Councilmember Naker and Bowie. However, we learned about the mayor's office circulating, what was it at the time, a secret memo outlining all these various concerns that luckily, you know, Honorable Judge Ireland found not compelling, that encouraged the city council members to vote no on this resolution. It was a surprise to us. We found out just a few hours beforehand. And it was found to be a violation of the city charter. You know, it is not up to city council to determine what goes to the ballot, only that the signatures collected were sufficient. And per Ramsey County, the number of signatures were sufficient. And I'm excited that St. Paul voters are going to get to support or vote on renter right to repair in November.
1: Now that the initiative will be on the ballot, the organization is working to educate the public.
2: Well, I'm excited to get back to the business of getting out the vote and connecting with people and encouraging them to support the ballot measure. As much as I love a legal side quest, I think it's much more enjoyable just to talk to everyday people in St. Paul about, you know, the rental concerns they've had. You know, everybody's had or knows somebody who's had a bad landlord, a scary apartment. You know, they got the place at a good deal and they don't want to raise a fuss. These are the sorts of things that people are dealing with all the time, and we're excited to talk about those and provide people the information they need to support this measure at the ballot.
1: That's Cole Hansen of Safe Homes St. Paul. You can find the full interview at nprnews.org.
3: Primary results are in. I'm Angela Davis. At 9, two political analysts share what yesterday's vote says about where the political parties are headed and what it could mean for the November election.
1: Sick of politics? Let's talk about the weather right now with meteorologist Sven Sundgaard. Before I get to the forecast, I just want to say that there are two excellent reasons to keep your eyes trained to the sky today and tonight.
4: That's right. We've got a couple celestial events. One is the big one is a total solar eclipse. Now, we're not going to see it in Minnesota. We'll see a partial solar eclipse, especially if you're in the far northeast corner of the state, Grand Portage. We could see up to 6% of the sun obscured. So you'll need those special glasses to see that at the maximum, which will be 12:16 p.m. there. Twin Cities, and most of the state, about a half a percentage of the sun will be obscured. So really not much of an event here. But total solar eclipse will start around Greenland in just a few hours and then sweep across the eastern Atlantic and move all across Spain, ending at the island of Mallorca right around 8:33 p.m. their local time, which is just about sunset. It's the first total solar eclipse visible in mainland Europe since 1999, by the way. So we are lucky in the U.S. that we had a couple of them in the last several years. But then we're going to see another solar eclipse. That'll be next August. That'll cut across North Africa and the Middle East. But also the Perseids meteor shower, which is visible anywhere in the whole northern hemisphere. It peaks technically tonight and tomorrow night. Now, tonight, I think we're going to have a lot of clouds. But tomorrow night, better chance of maybe some clear skies. If you can get out of the city, of course, you'll have a better chance of seeing some of those. But up to 100 meteors per hour. It does last through late August, though. So if you can't get out tonight or tomorrow night, you have other opportunities with some clear skies here. So some things to look at in the sky. The Perseids are always pretty cool. A few years ago, I saw the biggest meteor I've ever seen. So it was pretty cool.
1: Oh, very. So we, let's talk about today's forecast. Warm, humid, stormy?
4: Could be stormy tonight across portions of western and southern Minnesota. I think today most of us will stay dry. Can't rule out an isolated thunderstorm because we do have that muggy air around. And it is going to get pretty warm. Probably upper 80s in the Twin Cities will probably be the warm spot in the state with a widespread 80s across central and southern Minnesota. But tonight we are going to see showers and thunderstorms develop in eastern South Dakota. It's this same boundary that's been sitting the last several days just to our south and west with the most humid air across southern Minnesota, Iowa. That's going to produce more storms tonight. Twin Cities probably on the northern edge of that development, I think. So not a lot of rainfall here, but there's a marginal severe risk for southwestern Minnesota. But we are watching a better chance of showers and thunderstorms Friday night into Saturday. Models have been backing off the total rainfall, but at least we'll get something.
1: Okay, let's hope so. I hope you have a good day today.
4: You too, Kathy.
1: That's Spence on Guard.
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5: It's Morning Edition from NPR News. I'm Leila Fadel.
6: And I'm Michelle Martin. Good morning. During the early weeks of the war with Iran, hundreds of U.S. sailors and their families were rushed out of Bahrain with only a duffel bag. As the war continues, many of these families are still living out of suitcases back in the U.S. The Navy is trying to figure out what's next for them. Steve Walsh with WHRO in Norfolk has this report.
7: Shortly after the war with Iran started in late February, one Navy spouse was about to go back to Bahrain with her husband. Then they got word from the Navy.
8: A day before we were supposed to leave to be stationed in Bahrain together, we were told we need to go somewhere else for a short period of time. And then here we are 5 months later.
7: NPR has agreed to withhold their names. The Navy spouse is concerned about the potential impact on her husband's career. The two of them are now living out of three duffel bags.
8: We were at one location for a while and then spur of the moment sent to another location for what ended up being 10 weeks. So it's a lot of moving with very short notice and can't really unpack or own too much because you never know when you're going to be going somewhere else.
7: They're on what's called temporary duty status, so they aren't eligible for base housing or money for rent. American bases in the region remain targets for Iran. After a first story ran on NPR in April, the Navy conceded that at least 1,500 troops and their families had left the Navy base in Bahrain, which is home to the Navy's Fifth Fleet. When military members and their families go overseas, they have to designate a place they would return in emergency. Some evacuees remain at the place they designated. Others are still moving from base to base. Head of Fleet Forces Admiral Carl Thomas told NPR that the Navy hasn't released an overall plan, but reopening Bahrain to families seems unlikely in the near future.
9: We're really trying to take each case individually and make sure those people are taken care of and we understand what they want. But with things heating back up over there right now, it's not an option.
7: Some came through Norfolk, Virginia. Hundreds have arrived in Tampa, home of CENTCOM. There, the organization Blue Star Families is helping make food deliveries. Families with young children are trying to enroll in schools. They may not have all of their records, says Executive Director Susie Malloy.
10: When the kids first arrived, we gave them backpacks and school supplies because, you know, they left so quickly they didn't think to grab all of what they needed to go back to school.
7: Inga Ms. Shields runs JetPet, which transports animals in and out of Bahrain, including for some military and civilian defense workers. She still lives in Bahrain and remembers when the war began.
11: The early days, quite shocking, especially Bahrain is considered safe. It's a small island with friendly people. So when I woke up, I was literally blasted off my bed.
7: People weren't prepared for the cost and paperwork involved in transporting pets out of the Middle East. Many had to leave their animals behind. Pets were left with neighbors or friends and still haven't left the country.
11: A lot of people are in panic mode, and our team as well. We are going under that same stress where alarms go off and deprived sleep and uncertainty.
7: The country is still under periodic attack. For most clients, all she can tell them to do is wait and see. For NPR News, I'm Steve Walsh.
5: Would you use artificial intelligence for financial advice? 40% of people already do, according to a new survey from the analytics company J.D. Power. NPR's Stephen Visaja reports on what users are asking chatbots and if they should trust them.
12: David Kendrick already goes to ChatGPT for most of his other questions, so why not finances?
13: Now when I talk about it, it's my buddy Chatty.
12: Kendrick asked for tips on repairing his house in Dayton, Ohio, how to revive his dying tomato plant, and what to do about his home equity credit line.
13: And I'm like, hey, should I be paying that down or should I be funding my Roth IRA?
12: OpenAI promotes using ChatGPT for personal finance. Kendrick's uploaded his budget and financial info, even acted on some of the AI's suggestions, like upping his retirement contribution. The AI also eases his stress.
13: My fiance calls it financial anxiety. I've always kind of had that because my parents struggled, and this very much helped with that. To sit there and say, okay, you are okay. You are planning for the future. You are going to be okay.
12: Overall, Kendrick says his finances are solid. But that is not true for the biggest group of people using AI for financial advice.
14: We call them overextended.
12: Jim Miller is the vice president of financial services at JD Power, which did a survey to learn about people's financial health. Miller says people asking AI for advice have questions like how to stretch their budgets and get tips like skipping the name brand cereal for cheaper store versions.
14: They're using AI to look for ways to save, look for ways to make their money go a little bit further.
12: Now, there's still the big question to answer. Is AI advice any good?
15: We find it quite surprising and positively surprising that they are actually giving you pretty decent advice.
12: Taha Shokman is an associate professor at the MIT Sloan School of Management. He recently co-authored a yet-to-be-published paper that found that AI offered the kind of big-picture financial tips you might expect from a finance professor like him.
15: It tends to push people toward saving more, participating more in the stock market, de-risking as they get older. So it gets a lot of things right.
12: Overall, finance experts I spoke to said AI advice seems to work best for people on two ends of the sophistication scale. For people asking finance one-on-one questions, and for power users handing over lots of data and crafting detailed prompts. But a lot of questions can fall in the middle ground, where they go beyond the basics without providing a lot of detail. And in those cases, the AI can make mistakes.
16: Recently, I wanted to see how good are these models at coming up with something a little more complex.
12: Daniel Harrison is the founder of Harrison Financial Planning. And for her test, she told an AI model about her husband joining her firm and asked how they should structure their business.
16: It gave an answer that it was sure about. It was like, you need to be an S corporation.
12: That's a type of business with some tax advantages. But Harrison kept prodding the AI and giving it more info.
16: It completely changed tunes by the end of it to where it's like, absolutely do not be an S corp. You need to be an LLC. If I had not had that background knowledge, it would have given me the wrong information.
12: AI models can make up sources and make bad assumptions about someone's situation. David Kendrick says he knows not to take ChatGPT's advice as gospel.
13: I know that ChatGPT can be kind of a sycophant, and every time I talk to it, it's like, oh, David, that's such a great idea. You know, and I'm like, hey, quit that. You got to be real with me and everything.
12: In June, OpenAI updated ChatGPT so you could directly connect your financial accounts to the platform. That's a level of AI financial trust Kendrick is not willing to make. Stephen Bisaha, NPR News.
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1: Sharon from Grand Rapids is wishing David Marty a happy birthday today. She says, you may have retired as director of the Reef, but you surely did not retire from life. You are an amazing humanitarian, Mr. Marty, and the world is a better place because of the many great good things you've done and continue to do. Hugs and love from your wife. Rebecca from Fargo says, happy birthday to my baby brother, Thomas. Hope you have a wonderful day. And I really hope one of the finest of Minnesota historians, Professor Annette Atkins, has a lovely day today as she heads into a new year. Happy birthday, Annette. You heard her here on Morning Edition for years. Professor Atkins taught history for 30 years at the College of St. Benedict and St. John's University in Collegeville. Thank you so much for listening to Morning Edition right here on NPR News.
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1: 73 degrees, partly sunny skies here at NPR News. 91.1 KNOW, Minneapolis, St. Paul. So most of the daytime hours today will be dry. That includes tomorrow and Friday. We're tracking some storm chances, though, late tonight into Thursday morning across western and southern Minnesota. And it looks like there's the potential for widespread rain late Friday through Saturday. So Saturday, I don't know, if you've got something on Saturday, it might be good to have plan B and C. Temperatures will cool off into the weekend. Today, a little sweaty. The high should be around 88, close to 90 degrees. More on the weather, Updraft blog, nprnews.org. Angela, I don't know what you're talking about today. I mean, what's the story?
19: Hey, Kathy, it's actually Catherine.
1: Catherine Richard, for goodness sakes.
19: Totally fine. I am filling in for Angela today. And, you know, we've been hearing all morning about these really big headlines coming out of last night's primary results. Minnesota is going to have its first female governor. That's no matter what the outcome is in November. And we've seen in other parts of the country that Democrats chose a progressive candidate over a moderate to run for U.S. Senate. That happened in Minnesota, too. And all these results are shaping the November ballot, but they're also offering some clues about where the political parties are headed in Minnesota and beyond. So this morning, we'll talk with two political strategists to hear what they think the big takeaways are from yesterday's vote. And we want to hear from you as well. What do you think last night's results? What do you think of them? And what do you think your party should learn from yesterday's primary election? Is it changing how you're thinking about November? 651-227-6000.
20: Live from NPR News in Washington, I'm Winter Johnston. The latest round of primaries produced a number of closely watched results ahead of the midterm elections. In Wisconsin, a moderate edged out a Democratic Socialist for the nomination for governor, helped by a late endorsement from the state's popular outgoing governor. Mayon Silver of member station WUWM reports.
21: Polls were showing progressive Francesca Hong up by double digits in the days and weeks before the primary. That's despite an endorsement from Wisconsin's Democratic Governor Tony Evers for her main opponent, moderate David Crowley. But the margins were narrower than anyone imagined, bopping up and down by tens of percentage points. Some Democrats had concerns about her comments years ago about defunding the police and canceling Thanksgiving, which she since backed away from. Crowley will face Congressman Tom Tiffany, who's backed by Trump, in the general election. He won the Republican primary handily. For NPR News, I'm Mayan Silver in Madison.
20: Stocks on Wall Street opened higher this morning as the Labor Department reported a modest slowdown in inflation last month. NPR's Scott Horsley reports the Dow Jones Industrial Average rose about 24 points in early trading.
22: The government's latest cost of living figures show that consumer prices in July were up 3.4% from a year ago. That's in line with forecast and a smaller annual price hike than reported in May or June. Gasoline and grocery prices both fell last month, although gasoline still costs much more than it did before the war with Iran snarled tanker traffic in the Strait of Hormuz. Lettuce prices fell sharply in July after an outbreak of foodborne illness prompted a recall of some leafy greens. Investors think the somewhat tamer inflation report makes it less likely the Federal Reserve will feel the need to raise interest rates when policymakers meet next month. Market odds of a September rate hike have fallen below 40%. Scott Horsley, NPR News, Washington.
20: Rescue crews are still searching for survivors after Monday's magnitude 7.4 earthquake in western Colombia. More than 180 people are dead and hundreds remain missing. The disaster is an early test for Colombia's new president, who took office just 3 days before the quake struck. Reporter John Otis is in Cali, one of the hardest hit cities.
0: I came across a pair of five-story apartments that had been absolutely flattened. Henry Granja, who lives a few blocks away, happened to be right outside the buildings when the earthquake struck. So he's saying, suddenly the buildings just collapsed. I saw them fall down. My lifetime neighbors and friends were inside, but there was so much dust and debris that I didn't even know where to start looking for them.
20: That's John Otis reporting. 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
4: For NPR News in the Twin Cities, I'm Phineas Pope. Democrat Amy Klobuchar and Republican Lisa Daymuth will compete to be Minnesota's next governor. Either would make history. That's because Minnesota has never elected a woman as governor. Daymuth won a competitive GOP primary and hopes her party will come together.
23: It's going to take all of us pulling together, but this is the change that Minnesota, the start of the change that Minnesota is so desperate for.
4: Meanwhile, Klobuchar says she has a history of delivering for Minnesota.
24: I will measure our success as a state by results. My goal is to keep what's right and fix what's wrong.
4: Democrats have won the past four governor's races, but Republicans argue voters are ready for a change. There are now fewer than 12 weeks until the general election. And in the U.S. Senate race, sports broadcaster Michelle Tafoya has won the Republican nomination in Minnesota. She'll face Democratic Lieutenant Governor Peggy Flanagan in November for an open seat. Minnesota has not elected a Republican to the U.S. Senate since 2002, but Tafoya says she's a new kind of candidate and says she won't be beholden to her party or President Trump.
25: I am not running to answer to party leadership, to lobbyists, to special interest groups. I am running to call balls and strikes to say, I think the president is right on this one. I think the president is wrong on this one. And I have the spine to stand up and say those things.
4: Tafoya said she did not agree with how Operation Metro Surge was rolled out last winter. She also describes herself as favoring abortion rights, which is not the prevailing view in her party. Minneapolis Mayor Jacob Frey will unveil his 2027 city budget proposal later this morning. Like many cities and counties in Minnesota, Minneapolis has to account for an expected gap between spending and revenue. City staff have said they're anticipating a gap of about $30 million. That will mean cuts to programs and staffing, or a property tax increase, or both. Today's budget address is the start of a process that will include the city council and public hearings over the coming months. Should be sunny today with highs in the upper 70s, upper 80s. Right now in Bemidji, sunny, 61 degrees. 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
19: Good morning. I'm Catherine Richert. I'm filling in for Angela Davis today, and you're listening to NPR News. Minnesota's primary election results are in, and the November races are up next. And there were plenty of highs and lows for the candidates last night. The closely watched DFL Senate primary put progressive politics against a more moderate approach and was one of the most expensive in state history as well. And meanwhile, the Republican governor's race tested both President Donald Trump's influence and the power of the party establishment. But all these results also tell us a lot about where things are heading, the tone, the tenor, and the strategies the campaigns will adopt going into a very busy fall. So this morning, we're talking with two political strategists about what the results reveal about Minnesota voters, the future of the state's political parties, and the road to November. And we want you to join our conversation this morning. What do you think last night's results say about Minnesota politics? What do you think your party should take away from the primaries? And do these results change how you're thinking about November? The phone lines are open. Give us a call at 651-227-6000, 800-242-2828. Now I'm going to bring in our guests we have this morning. Amy Fredrickson specializes in media relations and crisis communications and is a principal for Momentum Advocacy. That's a Minnesota-based lobbying firm. She has been a Republican political strategist and was the first woman to serve as majority leader in the Minnesota House. Good morning, Amy.
3: Good morning. But just one correction, yes. Senate.
19: Sorry.
3: First majority.
19: Okay, so to be clear, not enough sleep last night. It says Senate, and I apologize. Okay.
3: Same.
19: We also have Ryan Winkler. He is a business and technology lawyer who served 13 years in the Minnesota House. Representing St. Louis Park in Golden Valley, and he was the DFL majority leader from 2018 to 2022. He's also the CEO of Crooked Beverage Company. That's a Minnesota hemp THC beverage brand. Thanks for being here, Ryan.
6: Sure, happy to be here.
19: Okay, we're going to get into each race. We're going to talk about money. We're going to cover a lot of ground. But I did just want to start by getting your big takeaways from last night. Amy, I will start with you. If sure. there's one thing that you think people should be thinking about going into November based on last night's results, what is it?
3: Well, I'll just cover kind of on the GOP side. I think the big winner and the big story from the night was Lisa Daymuth winning. She not only didn't have the party endorsement for the first time in my entire life that I can remember, and she did not have Trump's endorsement. And yet and still, she prevailed in a primary double-digit win. And she's in rarefied air. There's just not been, if you look across the country, just a handful of folks that have won against a Trump-endorsed candidate. And she won handily. So big win there. And also, Tafoya ran away with that race. Huge wins on the GOP side. And also, first woman governor is a lock, ladies.
19: Yeah, it's going to happen no matter what. Let's just talk a little bit more about Daymuth. When you're talking to your friends in the Republican circles today, I mean, are people happy? Obviously, the party was sort of divided, but what are you hearing from folks?
3: I think that you saw like a strong support for her. And if you couple her numbers with Kendall Qualls' number, the GOP overwhelmingly did not support the Trump-endorsed candidate, which was Mike Lindell. And there's a variety of reasons for that. But overall, Minnesota Republicans have in the past just gone their own way. They've not chosen, you know, the way the national winds are blowing. In 2016, Trump came in a distant third in the Minnesota caucuses, a distant third. And we saw that play out, just very independent-minded Republicans that I also think that for 20 years, we have not won a statewide race. And we have grown tired of that, because if you're not winning statewide, you are not at the table. You do not have a say what's going on. You do not have a strong say in St. Paul. And we wanted candidates that were electable, that could win, that could raise money. And we've got that.
19: We're going to come back to Lindell and Trump's endorsement a little bit later on. Okay, Ryan, what about you? What's your big takeaway from last night?
6: Well, on the Democratic side, I think we are seeing in Minnesota the same phenomenon that's been playing out around the country, which is a big progressive surge and a strong message that is opposing what a second-term Trump administration stands for. This term has been about Trump corruption, about breaking down norms and the rule of law, attacking the Constitution. And I think Democrats are looking for candidates who are the strongest antidote to what Trump represents, and that's why we're seeing this big progressive surge. I think it's interesting that Peggy Flanagan, the lieutenant governor, did not come in a close race like we saw in the Wisconsin governor's race next door or the Michigan Senate race last week. And I think that's because she is a much more effective politician. She's better at bridging divides within the DFL party. She knows how to do that. She can capture progressive energy, but not turn off people who are worried about some of the more extreme elements of the Democratic Socialists. So I think it was a success all around for progressives in Minnesota last night. It's interesting to see what will happen with Minnesota Republicans. That may be a bit of a guide to the future for them. But I don't think 2026 is going to be their year.
19: Okay. All right. We already have a call coming in from Kathy in St. Paul. Kathy, what do you want to share with us?
5: Yes. I was an election judge yesterday. It's a long day, 5:30 to 9, but very well worth it. Anybody who wants to see what goes on in the inside, it is definitely worth it. Met fascinating people, and it was a turnout, twice as many people as had been predicted. And so it really showed that people felt that they had some important thing to say, to be part of this. Also, if there's any challenge to, you know, to say that there was any corruption, there is no way. So I saw how, you know, they if you were not registered and the whole process, there was no way that anybody could get in and vote illegally.
19: Thank you so much, Kathy. I wanna you're bringing up something important, which is enthusiasm. You're both nodding your head here. Amy, I'll start with you, and Ryan, I want you to get. I mean, were voters enthusiastic about voting in a primary that typically people might be traveling, you know, it's the middle of the summer, you know, it's not necessarily top of mind sometimes.
3: Yeah, yeah. So thanks, Kathy, for being an election judge. Always be sure to thank your election judges. Those folks are working real hard. You saw enthusiasm. We had to have two big races, right? On the DFL side, it was the U.S. Senate race. On the Republican side, the GOP race. Lots of energy around those and lots of opinions around those races. And a lot at stake for November and beyond. So you saw the big turnout. And I think from the DFL side, I sort of expected the energy, given it's the interim for Trump. It's the, you know, Operation Metro Surge kind of like, but for the Republicans, I was also pleased to see the excitement and the energy and sort of, and again, kind of choosing their own way. So which bodes well, I think, for Republicans, even in November.
19: Yeah.
6: Right. I mean, that could be. The turnout was strong for Republicans, but it was incredible for Democrats. Mm. The number of votes coming out compared to 2018, the last time there was a Trump midterm, were significantly more. It was vastly more than 2022, the last time we had a midterm election. So Democrats, and we've seen this, the turnout at protests, the turnout at precinct caucuses, the energy among Democrats across the country and in Minnesota is really off the charts this year. And I think it ties into what Kathy's talking about, voter integrity, voting integrity. A lot of Democrats feel like democracy itself is on the line, that there is nothing that Donald Trump wouldn't do in order to win an election. We've seen extreme forms of gerrymandering. We've seen the kind of corruption that's just flagrant coming out of this White House that we've not seen before. And so Democrats are turning out in part to protect the right to vote itself. And I think what's great about last night is, aside from sore loser Mike Lindell, nobody's questioning the results. There's mm-hmm. no doubt whatsoever about the strength of Minnesota's electoral system. And the, you know, you could hear it in Kathy's voice. These are regular people who are doing a good job in a system that is very well run.
19: Yeah. Okay, I want to turn to the Craig Flanagan race, because obviously that was a marquee race last night. Just to get our listeners up to speed, if you weren't paying attention, Lieutenant Governor Peggy Flanagan won over 2nd Congressional Representative Angie Craig to run for U.S. Senate as on the DFL ticket. She will be replacing Tina Smith, who's not going to run again. It was a bruising primary campaign. It was very expensive, and it really pitted the progressive wing of the DFL against the moderate wing. But Ryan, you know, as much as Craig was positioning herself as a moderate and Flanagan was, you know, touting her progressive credentials, is that an oversimplification of what was going on in this race? I mean, what's your take there?
6: I think it is a bit of an oversimplification. The fact is that both Lieutenant Governor Flanagan and Congresswoman Craig are members of the DFL establishment. Peggy is certainly more on the progressive side, but she's served as lieutenant governor for 8 years with Tim Walz. There's been a lot of progressive wins, but there's been a lot of compromise and negotiation and governing that's been going on. I think what is the real credit for Peggy is that she was able to position herself as a candidate that represented hope and change and a strong rejection of the Trump administration. And that was something that Congresswoman Craig just couldn't do in this election. Congresswoman Craig in 2024 got way more votes in her district than Kamala Harris and Tim Walz did. She, in many ways, in a tough district, represents what Democrats need to be. But that's not what this election was about.
19: Well, it feels like bipartisanship is not necessarily something that Democrats are rewarding right now. You look at a very close race in Wisconsin last night, the progressive there did lose. And then, you know, one in Michigan where the progressive won. What do you make of that?
6: I think this is a lot like the Democratic Tea Party moment, where once you have decided that the system is flawed, that people can't get a fair shake, and that the other party is not trustworthy and a partner in governing, suddenly bipartisanship starts to sound a lot like surrender. And that is something that Democrats absolutely were not going to do this year. They were not looking for candidates who were going to surrender to Donald Trump. You know, without Trump in the White House, I'm not sure that that's what is going to animate Democrats in the future. But right now, that is what is this moment is all about.
19: All right. I want to play a clip now from Flanagan's victory speech last night. Here is what she said.
7: So if you want to help us beat MAGA in November, go to PeggyFlanagan.com. Because they're desperate to give Trump another yes, sir, senator to do his bidding. And another Republican chock full of yes, sir, senators who will say yes, sir, to anything Donald Trump wants. And we are not going to give them a Republican majority, friends. We're not going to let them flip this seat.
19: So then Flanagan went on to say that when Minnesotans fight together, they're unstoppable. I mean, I read this. It gets at what you were saying earlier about how this feels like a referendum on Trump for Democrats right now. I also hear in there, you know, just sort of this appeal to the the independence and, thoughtfulness of Minnesota voters. But also I hear an appeal to people who might have supported Craig here to say, we got to get together now. Let's set aside our differences. Maybe easier said than done, Ryan?
6: I don't think so. Okay. I think that Democrats are going to be very much united behind their candidates. And as I alluded to earlier, Lieutenant Governor Flanagan is going to be very good at the diplomacy of bringing the party together. Yes, I mean, I think the nastiness that we saw in this primary, a lot of that emanated from the kind of online left. And there are even still today people who are gloating over defeating Angie Craig. But that's not going to be the tone from Lieutenant Governor Flanagan. That's not how this campaign is going to run. And Democrats are generally good at coming together. And there's no bigger motivator for Democrats to join hands and fight hard together than Donald Trump, and especially in Minnesota in this year.
19: So, Amy, you know, I live in greater Minnesota. I talk to a lot of people who live outside the metro. Even at the DFL convention in Rochester, I was talking to delegates who were very worried that Peggy Flanagan couldn't appeal to voters in greater Minnesota, particularly because of the issues around fraud within the Walz administration. How important do you think that message is going to be once we really hit the campaign trail?
3: Well, it will be the number one message coming from the Michelle Tafoya camp. It already has been. Yeah. So a couple things. One, you know, you cannot take away from Peggy Flanagan and her team. They were outspent 10-1, and she won, 20 points. So huge. And by the way, she also won in greater Minnesota. Getting back to that just a little bit, she got out front early on the Lake and Riley vote, and I don't think Angie Craig ever recovered from that. Hmm. And I think the idea was, and then you couple that with Metro Surge and the extreme example of overreach by this Trump administration. And that, I think people thought, well, that's Metro, right? But it isn't. Going back to your greater Minnesota question, if you're talking about Rochester, if you're talking about Austin, if you're talking about Wilmer, folks saw that reverberating through their communities in greater Minnesota too. And so looking at the map, you know, kind of the idea was, well, will there be sort of an Angie Craig wave that comes in when greater Minnesota came in? And it just wasn't happening because Peggy played both. Now, the fraud issue was never really vetted in this campaign. Angie Craig tiptoed around it. Michelle Tafoya will not, and that is going to be the major issue in this campaign. And I hope we'll get to it, but I want to talk about like the broader implications for the U.S. Senate, because this race is now open. The map opens for the Republicans, and the Democrats will be spending money where they did not intend to spend in the U.S. Senate race, which, you know, was starting to look like the Democrats had a real shot at it, and this seat is going to be a real problem for Schumer.
19: Yeah. Okay. And Ryan, what about
6: you? I'm not sure that I buy that. Okay. I think in this era, all politics is national, the reverse of what it used to be. I don't think that there's any chance that Minnesota voters are going to deliver a Republican to the U.S. Senate in the second Trump midterm. There's no precedent for that happening in Minnesota's modern history. Yes, that will be the attack. Fraud will be the attack. I think it is.
19: Can Flanagan shake that off?
6: Sure. She's the lieutenant governor. Yeah. I mean, the lieutenant governor has the advantage of not having a great deal of responsibility and can kind of pick and choose what to take credit for and what to distance herself from, which I think she has done pretty effectively. Tim Walz currently has pretty low approval. I think that will be a negative, but I don't think it will come close to being enough of a hit on the lieutenant governor to deny her a seat in the United States Senate.
19: How do you see this issue playing up and down the ballot, too? Because Klobuchar obviously has really tried to distance herself from the same. Yeah.
3: Well, look, so I think it is. I appreciate Ryan trying to say it, but there's 0% chance that Peggy's going to be able to just distance herself from the Walz-Flanagan administration. There was no light between that administration for 6 of the 8 years of their race. And the idea that all politics is local still holds. Yes, there are national implications, but in every election, an issue rises locally that can like offset all of that. We saw that in the supposed red wave that was supposed to come in the last election, and it really just hit Florida and then died on the vine. The Democrats had a sweep that nobody expected, but Florida was a separate island in that red wave. And that just is what goes down. So I would just say for the lieutenant governor, the answers that she's given on the fraud issue, I think she's going to have to work on an answer for that. There's just no way to get around it. She has not been vetted fully on that. It didn't come up in this race hardly at all, but it is not one that's going to be able to gotten around.
6: I think that might be more true if the lieutenant governor were running for governor of Minnesota, but she's not. She's running for the U.S. Senate, and that is a different kind of an election. It is an explicitly national election. Minnesotans tend to, and I think this is true around the country, they think, which side nationally am I voting for when I pick a candidate? The downside on fraud is probably going to be further down ballot. We may see that in the race for attorney general. We may see that in legislative races. But I don't think it is going to affect the top of the ticket in the U.S. Senate race. And certainly Amy Klobuchar is running very hard and has the credibility on the issue of fraud as a former prosecutor. She's going to help inoculate state-level campaigns for DFLers on the fraud issue, too.
19: If you're just joining our conversation, we are talking about last night's primary election results. We want you to join our conversation. What do you think about last night's results? What do you make of them? What do you think it means for how politics are moving forward in Minnesota? And what issues do you hope to hear about from the candidates between now and then? Give us a call at 651-227-6000 or 800-242-2828. I want to get to a call now from Alexander in Red Wing. Alexander, what do you want to share with us?
8: Hi, can you hear me okay?
19: We sure can, yeah.
8: Okay, thanks for taking my call. Question is about the two individuals that are the selected candidates for governor, Amy Klobuchar and Lisa DeMuth. I have been sending emails to their candidacies asking them to support the Minnesota Health Plan, which eliminates insurance companies and lawyers from our healthcare system. Everybody's in, everybody pays, everybody has healthcare. You'll lose your job or you go somewhere else, you still have healthcare. I don't trust Amy Klobuchar because she's a Wall Street Democrat, just like Tim Walz. Tim Walz had a trifecta, and we still did not see a health care program for everybody. So I hate to say this, but I don't trust the Democrats and what they say and what they're going to do. And Ryan, you were there. Why didn't we get health care when you were there?
19: Amy? Thank you, Alexander. Yeah, thank you. Good point in the sense that we are hearing a lot about healthcare this election cycle, particularly from Democrats. It does seem to be a message that's really resonating with people. It plays into the affordability message that we've been hearing. Is there realistically anything that can be done, or are these just sort of empty promises we're hearing to get through the season of the election season and get on the ballot for November?
6: I mean, the big issue, of course, is just affordability. Yeah. Republicans nationally really tried to undercut the Affordable Care Act by not continuing the tax credits for people who are buying insurance in the private market. That really does hurt access to coverage. To Alexandra's question, there's been a plan and proposed for many years to create a single-payer healthcare model for Minnesota. The challenge with it is that there is no financing mechanism proposed, and it's 20% of our state's economy. So it's not just a bill that you can pass. It's a significant undertaking to even begin to do that at the state level. Nationally, healthcare is, I mean, I think of the assassination of a United Health CEO and the cheers that that got. I mean, there's a visceral feeling in America that our healthcare system is just making a lot of people rich and not providing care. But there aren't a lot of great solutions that are big picture enough to capture people's imagination. It tends to be a lot of small bore engineering of finances, which are a hard thing to communicate on the campaign trail.
19: Yeah. It's complicated stuff.
6: It's complicated.
3: Yeah. You know, so here's where Ryan and I are going to agree on some things, right? So single payer, the idea of it, which some now are touting, and I get it because that's the one solution that, you know, reverberates and sounds good, and you know, DFLers are kind of jumping on that. But the expense of it and the undertaking is just, is, think about like universal school meals on steroids, right? Like it's just, it's, the cost is staggering on it. But this is also an area where Republicans and Democrats come together, right? Like if you talk to people about their health insurance, if you talk to people about their providers, if you talk to people about like the push and the pull and the care and the cost, and also doctors and nurses inside the system, like there just seems to be no one happy with what's going on in our healthcare system. And so I think that there's a real opportunity around that issue. The problem is, again, it's sort of like we're all frustrated, or you know, you all feel so strongly about something, but to communicate what it would actually take, it's bigger than a campaign slogan.
19: Yeah. We're going to take one more call here before we go to headlines. We have Kevin in Elysian on the line. Kevin, what do you want to share with us?
9: Can you hear me?
19: Sure can.
9: Yeah, I just want to say we are so over Donald Trump. We got Republicans, we got Democrats, and we got independents. Please, people, don't forget the independents. I'm an independent. Nobody wants to care. Nobody cares about Donald Trump. He's only got one more year left in office. How about we focus on policies? People, get up, say what you're going to do, then we'll check another candidate, say what they're going to do. Let's all be nice to each other and be grown-ups, and let's just go with people who are putting forth good policy and common sense, I might add. We are so over Trump. It's about Trump. Let's all fight Trump. I went to go on the Democratic their 2026 primary policy list, and they got 2024 thing on there. There's nothing even to look at.
19: And thank you, you know, Kevin. We got to take a break for news, and I want my guests to have a chance to respond. You're both sort of nodding here because I think we're all hearing kind of a frustration that we hear a lot with voters right now, which is like, can y'all just get something done, please, for the love, you know?
3: Yeah, and that's why I'm hopeful for this race between Senator Klobuchar and Speaker Daymuth. I think this is going to be. I think you're going to get your wish, caller. I think that this is going to be an issues oriented because both of these women are incredibly strong on policy, and it's going to be a really fun race to watch.
6: Well, I think it will be. I don't know if it will get the attention that the Senate race will, because in our information environment that we're in, the media environment that we're in, usually it is the loudest, craziest voices that get the most attention, not the people who are proposing a sensible response to housing or healthcare or the things that actually affect people's lives on a day-to-day basis.
19: All right, we're going to come back in the second half of the hour, take more calls, talk about some of those issues. But right now, we're going to take a break for headlines with Phineas Pope. Hello, Phineas.
4: Hi, good morning. Let's hear a little more from the candidates we've been talking about this hour, starting with Lieutenant Governor Peggy Flanagan, who won a decisive victory in the Democratic primary for the U.S. Senate. Now Flanagan says she's focused on Michelle Tafoya, who won the Republican nomination.
10: Donald Trump has cost our state far too much already. And we are not about to give Donald Trump another loyal soldier like Michelle Tafoya
7: to take his orders and do his bidding.
4: Tafoya, meanwhile, says she's a new kind of candidate and says she will not be beholden to her party or President Trump.
25: I am not running to answer to party leadership, to lobbyists, to special interest groups. I am running to call balls and strikes to say, I think the president is right on this one. I think the president is wrong on this one. And I have the spine to stand up and say those things.
4: Tafoya and Flanagan will face off in the November general election. All but one of the legislative incumbents facing primary challenges in Minnesota prevailed in yesterday's election. The exception in unofficial results was GOP Senator Paul Utke in northern Minnesota, who was 192 votes behind State Representative Mike Weiner, who had the party endorsement. That was one of 11 races where a sitting lawmaker, both Democrats and Republicans, was facing a challenge from within their own party. President Trump says he slipped away from Air Force One after a trip last month in Turkey because the Secret Service and military wanted him on a different plane due to a threat. Trump yesterday downplayed what was involved in his flight, which saw him stow away in an airport catering container to sneak onto another plane while Air Force One was sent into the sky. And Immigration and Customs Enforcement officers may soon be outfitted with gloves that can deliver painful electric shocks that are intended to gain compliance from combative individuals. A notice published this week by the Department of Homeland Security says ICE plans to spend up to $20 million to purchase thousands of conductive, distraction, and de-escalation devices for officers and agents by March. More headlines coming up at 10 o'clock. 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
11: Has the quality of our clothes gotten worse? Some experts in fashion fibers say yes. Even luxury brands have declined in quality. In a world of polyester and plastics, we discuss how you can find quality clothing and how you can care for it so it lasts. That's next time on 1A.
19: 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And then at noon, listen to Minnesota Now, hosted by Nina Moyney. And tomorrow morning at 9, I'm talking about Flock cameras. These are the cameras that use artificial intelligence to scan license plates, compile all sorts of data in an instant. Civil liberties groups have said the cameras allow police to track individuals' movements without a warrant. Police have said the data is invaluable for solving crimes and finding missing people. We'll talk about what happens in our privacy when technology changes the scale of surveillance tomorrow at 9. And right now on the podcast for this program, you can listen to Angela's conversation with the new president and CEO of Pillsbury United Communities, one of the Twin Cities' oldest and largest nonprofits. 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
19: Now we're going to get back to our conversation about last night's primary election results. 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She specializes in media relations and crisis communications and is a principal for Momentum Advocacy. 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Ryan Winkler is a business and technology lawyer who served 13 years in the Minnesota House and was the DFL majority leader from 2018 to 2022. We want you to join our conversation this morning. If you voted yesterday, what drove your vote? What do you think of the primary election results? 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So we touched on this in the beginning a little bit, Amy. I want to talk a little bit about the GOP battle to be on the ballot for governor this fall. We had three. We've talked about Lisa Damuth. We've talked about Kendall Qualls, who had the party endorsement. We've talked a little bit about Mike Lindell, who had an endorsement for Trump. The two endorsed candidates, the Trump-endorsed candidate, the party-endorsed candidate, didn't make it. What does this say about endorsements in general?
3: Right. So it wasn't even just in the governor's race, but in the U.S. Senate race, Michelle Tafoya did not have the endorsement, and she ran away with this. I mean, her race was called almost as fast as the Klobuchar race. So I think here's the deal with the endorsement. And I came from the endorsement process. I have spent a lot of time on convention floors. I like the party coming together. I have no problem with an endorsement. But the caucus system and the endorsement process has become really outdated, and it becomes feels very insidery, right? It's a few thousand Republicans that are insiders that had to go through the caucus process and the BPOU process and all the things.
1: And you have to pay to travel. You have to pay for a hotel room. I mean, there's a lot that goes
3: expensive,
1: into it.
3: Yeah. And it becomes very insider. A primary allows all Minnesota Republicans to have a voice in who they want. Now, I will say this, Minnesota legislature, move that primary up. An August primary is ridiculous. People are going back to school, to the state fair, to their cabins. It is summer. Make that earlier. Make it more relevant. Make it earlier. But other than that, the primary process is really where it's at. But for the Republicans, in my time in politics, and that's been longer than I care to admit on the air here, the endorsement process has been sacrosanct. Even former Governor Tim Pawlenty could not win a primary against the Republican endorsed candidate. All of that changed last night. All of that changed with these two women, Michelle Tafoya and Lisa Damuth. And I think what it's saying is Republicans are saying, enough. The DFL have been there for several cycles now. Mm-hmm. I think just rank and file Republicans across the state are saying, no, we want something different.
1: We have a call now from Dan and Blaine. Dan, what do you want to share?
14: Oh, hi. Just rolled back, so I missed voting yesterday, from the Sturgis rally.
1: Oh, that sounds
14: I've good. Gone 8-9 years in a row, and if there's ever a situation where you're going to be around people that are 90% plus pro-Trump, that is it. For the first time, 8-9 years in a row, and if there's ever a situation where you're going to be around people that are 90% plus pro-Trump,

0: last year. I got to feel that lack of enthusiasm will be felt down the ballot, especially in a midterm.
1: Well, Dan, this observation is very relevant to what we're talking about right now, because we talked about party endorsements, Amy, but we also have been talking about President Trump's endorsement of Mike Lindell. That clearly didn't get him very far. Is that unique to Minnesota, or are we seeing voters distance themselves nationally?
2: Look, it's still been very rare in this primary season. We have seen very few folks fight the Trump endorsement, including in Texas, where Ken Paxton, the Trump-endorsed candidate, beat a seated longtime U.S. senator. And I think there are some also unique flaws to the candidacy of Mike Lindell that cannot be ignored and can't be played off in this. So it's a combination of things. But I do think that Minnesota Republicans have long had a history with Trump, going back to 2016 in the caucuses, where he came in a distant third. And also, I was watching some key districts. I was watching my home district of Wright County, which had a Trump store in downtown Buffalo basically since 2016. And it just flowed right through to his last election. And those numbers came in for Lisa Daymuth. So mm-hmm. to what the caller was just saying about, like, you know, you wouldn't see much things more MAGA than the Sturgis rally. I think there is a shift as the administration comes to an end into the final 2 years. And frankly, tariffs has hit us hard. Gas prices have hit people hard. A lot of the things that the president promised, I mean, he went after Biden for inflation, and here we sit. And so, you know, just the Iran war and the things that were told and promised there, all of those things start to play into it where, and even after 8 years, all politicians start to, like old fish, right? Yeah. They start to kind of stink.
1: Ryan, I mean, on the Democratic side, at least this cycle, you know, Peggy Flanagan did have the party endorsement. Obviously, Amy Klobuchar did have the party endorsement. Do you see any differences here, or would you agree with Amy about the relevance of endorsements?
3: It is interesting how the party's a little bit flipped this year. I do think the bigger headline is that Republicans completely disregarded their party endorsement for the two marquee races that they're running this year. That's a total sea change for where the Republican Party has been at for a long time. It may be a sign of returning sanity among Minnesota Republicans. It may be, and which is my guess, they are really tired of losing. Republicans this year are finally acting as though they want to win an election in Minnesota. And Democrats, to some extent, are of the attitude that we can't lose an election this year. And so I think, you know, success tends to make people a little bit sloppy, and you lose enough times and you get hungry and you do what you need to do in order to win. I think some of that is what we're seeing on both sides this year.
1: Yeah. Okay. We have a call now from Sarah in South Minneapolis. Sarah, what do you want to share with us?
4: Hey, good morning. So, you know, I think that there's something to be said for when there's a CEO that runs a company and something really bad happens to that company, they have to really take the hit for that. And I just couldn't bring myself to vote for Peggy, although I'm a Walt Flanagan supporter. I looked at it pretty hard and I thought, you know what, I just can't do it on a matter of principle alone. I think Flanagan, if she wins this thing, she's got to address that with voters like me. I will support her. But I need some trust to be regained here. I need her to, you know, address that directly. She was on the clock when that fraud issue happened with the Feed My, you know, Children mm-hmm. thing, and that was really awful. So that's what I would say.
1: Thank you so much, Sarah. I mean, Ryan, what do you think Flanagan might need to say to voters at this point on this topic?
3: I think that she has to just continue to emphasize the fact that the administration has responded, that the legislature, the DFL legislature, has passed legislation that will address it and that she cares about it. And then I think she needs to pivot to the fact that if we want to look at fraud and corruption, the White House is the chief source of it in the country right now. And I think it's pretty hard for Republicans to make the case that human services fraud in Minnesota is at the same level of a president who is enriching himself, enriching his family, who is rolling over any kind of ethical standards, firing anybody who could be a roadblock to him on corruption protection at the national level. I just don't think this issue in Minnesota will compare, and it's a national race. It's a Senate, U.S. Senate race. So I think she has to acknowledge it. I think she has to explain what has been done to fix it, and then focus the attention back on the corrupter in chief in the White House.
1: Just to clarify something, Sarah, the caller, said she mentioned the fraud in our Feeding Our My Children program. It's actually the Feeding Our Future program, just for our listeners out there. And if you are listening and want to join our conversation,

0: We are talking about last night's primary election results. We want to hear from you. If you voted yesterday, why did you go out to vote? What do you think the results say about where Minnesota politics is going? Give us a call at 651-227-6000 or 800-242-2828. I want to talk now about money, campaign spending, which always is an issue. We have the ads, but the matchup between Craig and Flanagan has been one of the most expensive in Senate history, a primary, right? Not even the actual election in November. This is a really basic question, but why are these primary elections getting so expensive?
1: Well, in this case, it was just the race appeared in the polls to be neck and neck for so long. And of course, it's seen as, you know, it's a former Senator Tina Smith seat. So it's seen as a DFL seat. So oftentimes those inter-party sort of fights are just going to get large. And there was just certain real fundamental differences between these campaigns. Yeah. But looking ahead, this is going to continue to be an expensive race. I talked a little bit earlier and alluded to this really opens up the map, right? Michelle Tafoya is a very attractive candidate who has a lot of backing.
0: And she's been backed by establishment Republicans for some time.
1: And can really raise some money. Yeah. Coupled with now Chuck Schumer and the U.S. Senate Democrats are going to have to come in and spend money. So I think we're going to see money coming in, the likes that we have not seen on a statewide race, certainly in a U.S. Senate race, for maybe decades. Just buckle up, because those ads are not going to be soon off your TVs.
2: Yeah. Yeah. I mean, but no amount of money can sell a product that people don't want to buy, right? Mm-hmm. No amount of money spent on ads or digital, you name it. Eventually you could hire everybody with enough money who works in politics. But if the voters are not interested in what you stand for, it doesn't matter. And that's what I think the U.S. Senate primary showed. Yep. Angie Craig had all the money she could ever need to spend to do anything that she wanted, but there are limited avenues to persuade voters who just are looking for something different. I think the national environment this year will not be favorable to the Republicans, and there is it would be very close to zero chance that Minnesota will be an exception to that national trend. So I mean, the money is the story, because the money is the narrative about corruption and who's paying for what it stands for. AIPAC has become a stand-in on the question related to Israel. And so the money conversation is almost like a meta narrative about what's happening in the race and what you stand for. I'm not sure what persuasive value, though, it will have.
0: Well, that's my question, is like, you know, we heard a lot about Angie Craig getting money from AIPAC. Of course, this is a group that supports Israel. The war between Palestine and Israel and Trump's support of Israel was a big talking point during the primary. Do voters really even care? You know, are they paying close attention to where money is coming from? Is it an effective message?
1: I don't think they're paying close attention to the money came from, which kind of goes to Ryan's argument, which is how much can you spend and does it really matter?
0: Yeah.
1: In the end, it's kind of ironic, because Angie Craig took a seat that's, you know, arguably pink, right? And she turned it to a 14-point win in the last election. She turned it blue for Angie Craig. But that same kind of moderate approach, which is, you know, whether it's where money is coming from or the Lake and Riley vote or all of those things, played against her in this statewide DFL primary in a really big way. So the things that she needed to do, have that huge win and have that huge success in a really Republican district, were not helpful, even in the second district. If you looked at those numbers, those were kind of a bellwether that came in early. She basically tied with Peggy Flanagan in her own district. She needed to run much stronger in CD2 than she did, but she couldn't get the DFL in her own district to decide really at all for her. It was really basically a 50-50 split between herself and the lieutenant governor.
0: We're talking about the Senate race. I'm wondering if you think the governor's race is going to attract the same sort of attention and funding.
1: You know, I think so. Certainly Amy Klobuchar has a war chest that she has not had to spend because of her easy or an easy primary, basically zero primary that she had to run. And also, I think that Republicans nationally are going to look at this with a really new eye because of the quality of the candidates on the race, sort of the opportunity that surrounds Minnesota in a sea of interim voting that'll be tough for the Republicans. I think that you're going to see some real attention paid to Minnesota.
2: I think it's great, Amy, that you can, you know, make the case for Republicans against Amy Klobuchar this year. But I mean, it's a little bit of a stretch. I mean, but she's Amy is the only elected official candidate who has a positive approval rating in the state right now. And in this environment, that it's not huge, right? It's not like it once was, but it's very clear that people view Amy Klobuchar favorably. That's a remarkable achievement in an environment like this. And she did not have to ride a progressive wave to get the DFL endorsement or the nomination. Democrats know that she is a force to be reckoned with. Not everybody thinks that her brand of politics represents what they like in Democrats, but they can't deny the effectiveness of Amy Klobuchar. And personally, I'm excited because I think there's a lot of things in state government that need to be fixed and improved. And I think Amy Klobuchar is going to be a strong force for creating a much better and more effective state government.
0: Okay. Well, we'll have you guys back on in a few months to talk about whether the money really materialized and whether it was as dramatic as we thought it might be. Okay. We have lots of calls coming in, and I want to get to as many as we can. We have Tom in Edina on the line. Tom, what do you want to share?
3: Yeah, I just want people to remember that Koya Knudsen was the first congresswoman in Minnesota, the first congresswoman in the United States. I happen to be a relative, and seeing the progression of women in politics for their accuracy and their energy that they're putting into this, I don't care which side of the fence you are in. Women have been in the background doing the heavy lifting, assisting people, and it is so joyful to me to see women across the country taking leadership roles.
0: Thank you so much, Tom. I mean, yeah, we kind of buried this lead a little bit, which is we're going to have our first female governor. It's historic. Is it energizing for voters?
1: I was so excited to see it. I knew that this could be the shape up. This is what I picked. I thought that Lisa was going to pull this out last night. And, you know, so I think about when I became the first woman Senate Majority Leader, this was 2011. And people would ask me, like, how does that feel for you? And I just would think, what I actually would say was, I can't believe it took this long. Like, it was 2011. And here we are now, 15 years later, and I thought, and we still have not had a woman governor. If you'd have told me that 15 years ago, I'd have said, no. It'll be like, how has it taken this long? So thank you to the relative of Koya, very famously, the Koya come home, right? She was not well thought of, and there was a lot of garbage she had to take. I met Nancy Bratis, the first woman to serve in the Minnesota Senate, elected under her own steam, and she would tell me stories about the Minnesota Senate that, I mean, these are from the 70s.
0: Right.
1: This is not ancient history. This is from, like, you know, very recent history of how she was treated. And so we owe a great nod to those ladies that led the way. And I just, for one, look, here's what I also love. In my opinion, these are the best candidates on the ballot. Man, woman, doesn't matter. These are the best candidates on the ballot. And for once, that is what mattered, right? And not you know, that they were women. It's a great exciting piece of it, but these are the these are the best candidates for the ballot, and they won last night, and I'm excited to see it.
2: And right? We have to acknowledge that the politics we have today takes a lot out of the people who are candidates and elected officials, and I think the level of strength you have to display, especially as a woman, with the level of vitriol that is aimed at you and the tropes that are used to tear women leaders down, I mean, it is very, very vicious. And the fact that we have so many effective women standing up in Minnesota, ready to lead, ready to take that on, ready to move us forward, it's inspirational, it's generational, and it's very Minnesota. I think I think we can all be proud of both parties for what we've put forward this year.
0: Okay. We have Kelsey on the line. She's in Duluth. Kelsey, what do you want to share?
4: Hi. I just had a response to the commentary earlier on the caucus process. I was a first-time delegate this year. I went all the way to the state convention. And I just wanted to say that I I don't think that it's an insider process. Over 50% of the DFL convention was first-time delegates, and I think that people are wanting to be more civically involved. And I would say that I thought it was a really empowering process where I got to bring forth resolutions and network with people and advocate for policies that I care about, so, and candidates as well. So thank you.
0: And Kelsey, if I can keep you for a second, as a first-time delegate, what got you interested in doing this?
4: I mean, I think that the state of national politics as well as local issues to Minnesota, I just felt like I wanted to have more of a voice and be as involved as I could. And that was, and meet my neighbors too. Like the neighborhood precinct caucus process was so awesome to meet like a whole community of people that are like within a mile of where I live in Duluth that share the same values. So that was really cool.
0: Okay. Thank you so much. Amy, you want to?
1: Yeah. So here's what I would say, Kelsey, everything you named about the caucus process and endorsement is still what I love, and it doesn't need to be taken away. But the idea that I think it's empowering. I think the resolutions are great. I think the community that you gained, all of those things can still happen. And even an endorsement can happen. But the idea that, and we all know this, that a couple thousand people are representing and get to choose for all Minnesota Republicans or all Minnesota DFLers who's on their ballot in November just seems very insidery to me. I think all the other things you said, that's what I love about the caucus and about the endorsing process.
2: I mean, the caucus process and the DFL side is becoming increasingly white, older, college educated. And I think there's a bias in that group of people, and it gets magnified through the caucus process. It doesn't necessarily represent the full range of voters that Democrats have supporting us or that we're trying to appeal to. And one thing that I've noticed in both Minnesota, Wisconsin, and Michigan is the more moderate candidates tend to do well with voters without a college degree, which is still the vast majority of people in the country. So Democrats do have to be a little bit aware of how these processes can create a bias that might not be appealing to a lot of working class voters.
0: I want to get one more call in kind of quickly here because we're getting close to the end of the show. We have Artis in Roseville. Artis, what do you want to share?
5: I listened to the NPR debate between Angie Craig and Peggy Flanagan, and just really, it was such a tough choice. But as I did other research on my own, I discovered Angie Craig language calling the Palestinian genocide. She referred to that as unhelpful language, and I just thought that was despicable. At the same time, I really am concerned about the Republicans using fraud against Flanagan, and I'm just super concerned that she won't be able to shake that. This is just going to be a very scary race, I think.
0: Yeah. Thank you so much, Artis. We appreciate your comment. I think I hear there just how hard maybe the decision was for her and some really, thought put into how they're voting, which also seems very Minnesotan. We have about a minute and a half left, and I did just want to get from each of you, what is like the big thing you're going to be looking for in coming weeks going into November? And Ryan, I'll start with you.
2: I mean, I think first of all, for Democrats, it's the ability to come together and consolidate around the candidates. I think it will be seeing what kind of organization Republicans are able to put together around their candidates for Senate and governor. And then, of course, it's going to be events. It's going to be about Iran and gas prices and all the issues that have stacked up and have been negatives, job numbers. I mean, there's all kinds of issues that are going to shape this election that we don't even know about yet. And that will be probably pretty decisive in November.
0: Okay. Amy, what about you?
1: Yeah, well, I'm looking to see for the GOP, you got behind these candidates last night. Are you going to continue to support? Are you going to continue to come out? Are you continue to be independent-minded Republicans, right? And not go the way. That, back in the 70s, was a ticket to success for the Republican Party. We'll see if it can continue.
0: Okay, our time is up for today. I want to thank Amy Fredrickson, who specializes in media relations and crisis communications, and Ryan Winkler. He is a business and technology lawyer who served in the Minnesota House. This conversation was produced by Carrie Dwyer. I'm Catherine Richard, filling in for Angela Davis. I'll talk to you tomorrow morning at 9.

0: 10:38 on 1A from NPR News. I'm Phineas Pope. Well, on the day Minnesotans picked candidates for November's general election yesterday, the Minnesota Vikings made their choice for starting quarterback for the upcoming season. Coach Kevin O'Connell announced yesterday that Kyler Murray will be the Vikings' starting quarterback, earning the nod over J.J. McCarthy. The Vikings signed Murray back in March after he was released from Arizona, or by Arizona. Murray was the first overall pick in the 2019 NFL draft. In addition to McCarthy, the Vikings also have quarterbacks Carson Wentz and Max Brosmer on the roster. Weather, coming up next.
1: My name is Nate from Fridley, and I'm a sustaining member of Minnesota Public Radio. 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
2: 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We'll have more updates coming up next on Minnesota Now on the isolated attack at a Hopkins daycare that happened earlier this morning around 9 a.m., a child and two adults dead, and more information coming up next on the air. And as well, you can find updates online, mprnews.org. Forecast for the Twin Cities today, sunshine, highs mid-80s. It's 84 now.
4: This is Minnesota Now. I'm Nina Moyney. We're spending the entire hour going over the results of the primary election. We'll dive deep into the top races, including for governor and Congress. NPR News politics editor Brian Bax will be joining me to break down what you need to know for November. The top of the ticket this November will be all women, which means Minnesota will have its first woman governor. We'll look at that matchup and hear about its significance with Minnesota's first female lieutenant governor. Among the closely watched races will be the second congressional district, where Angie Craig will be leaving her post. Hear from the two candidates now vying for the seat in that competitive district. Plus, a look at the razor-thin race for governor in Wisconsin. All that and more right after the news.
5: Live from NPR News in Washington, I'm Kristen Wright. Inflation cooled a bit last month as gas and grocery prices fell. NPR's Scott Horsley reports on the latest cost of living figures from the Labor Department.
6: Consumer prices in July were up 3.4% from a year ago. That's a slightly smaller annual increase than the month before. Prices rose just 0.1% between June and July. Rising rents and airfares during the month were partially offset by falling prices for gasoline and groceries. Gasoline prices are still much higher than they were a year ago. Electricity prices are also climbing faster than overall inflation. Stripping out volatile food and energy prices, core inflation was 2.5% over the last 12 months. Easing inflation will be welcome news for the Federal Reserve. The central bank has promised to bring price hikes under control. Scott Horsley, NPR News, Washington.
5: The results of the latest round of primary elections are mixed. In Minnesota, Democrats back the more progressive candidate in the U.S. Senate race. Clay Masters from Minnesota Public Radio says immigration has been a key issue there.
7: The state's Lieutenant Governor Peggy Flanagan, she won. The race between her and Congresswoman Angie Craig was really centered around President Trump's immigration crackdown this past winter here. That's what you heard a lot from in the ads. There was, more than 3,000 federal agents that aimed at deporting undocumented immigrants that came to the state last winter, ultimately led to the fatal shootings of Renee Good and Alex Pretty. Flanagan recently, regularly, really, went after Craig during the primary for a vote she made in Congress backing a GOP-backed immigration bill. Craig said she regretted that vote.
5: Flanagan will face Republican and former sports journalist Michelle Tafoya in November. If elected, Flanagan would be the first Native American woman to serve in the Senate. President Trump took a secret flight out of Turkey last month after Israel warned the U.S. of an Iranian threat against Air Force One. NPR's Daniel Estrin reports that's according to a person familiar with the matter.
8: Israel had intelligence of a possible threat of Iranian missiles toward Air Force One and shared that intelligence with the U.S., according to a person briefed on the matter, not authorized to speak publicly. The warning prompted Trump to be secretly flown out of Turkey on a different plane. Air Force One flew separately. That news was first reported by the Washington Post. When asked about it late Tuesday, Trump said he was following instructions from the Secret Service. This comes amid rising tensions between the U.S. and Iran, with no progress toward reopening the Strait of Hormuz. Daniel Estrin, NPR News, Tel Aviv.
5: The death toll from Monday's earthquake in Colombia has risen to more than 250 people. 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
9: 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This is NPR.
4: Across the state today, we'll have another very warm and muggy day in the Twin Cities and much of central Minnesota. Look for partly cloudy skies and highs in the mid-70s and mid-80s. I'm Nina Moyney with these Minnesota news headlines. Hopkins police and multiple agencies responded to an attack at a Hopkins daycare this morning. At a press conference, Hopkins Police Chief Brent Johnson said a child, woman, and a man are dead. Johnson says they believe the victims are related.
10: There were other children present within the daycare, and we were able to get out of the daycare and reunify them with their parents.
4: Johnson says at this time there is no threat to the community. The investigation is ongoing. The Brainerd School District is taking steps to tackle bullying and address student mental health. Kirsty Marone reports.
11: The actions follow the suicide deaths of two middle schoolers, ages 11 and 13. Brainerd's school superintendent says the district is hiring an independent attorney to review its bullying policies and how complaints are handled. But the district has just one school counselor for every 1,000 kids and limited resources to address mental health. Marcus Schmidt is executive director of the National Alliance on Mental Illness.
12: We just have a lot of work to do when it comes to making sure that kids are getting access to the mental health resources that they need and that there's awareness among the adults and support systems around those kids to access those resources.
11: Minnesota's suicide rate for children ages 10 to 14 spiked last year. I'm Kirsty Marone, Brainerd.
4: This is a special edition of Minnesota Now. We are breaking down what you decided in yesterday's primary election. There's so much to get to this hour as major races shift from skirmishes within the Democratic and Republican parties to a fall campaign where so much will be decided. Minnesota will pick a new governor, a new U.S. senator, plus other federal, state, and local office holders. Turnout for the primary was robust, which could preview what's ahead for November. I'm here this hour with our politics editor, Brian Back, as we sort through the primary outcome. Thanks for being here, Brian.
13: Hey, Nina, the preseason is over. It's time to go.
4: And no sleep for you, as usual.
13: That's right.
4: We want to start, though, with politics correspondent Dana Ferguson, who was out tracking races and results last night. She'll be busy as well for the next few months and joining us now. Thanks for being here, too, Dana.
14: You bet, Nina.
4: Let's start with the race for U.S. Senate. DFL voters picked Lieutenant Governor Peggy Flanigan and Republicans nominated Michelle Tafoya. What are we hearing as they start pivoting toward November?
14: Yeah, well, Michelle Tafoya locked up that win over endorsed candidate Adam Schwarzy and Royce White last night on the Republican side. And she spoke with Morning Edition earlier today. Her biggest message was around Minnesota needing a change. Let's listen to a portion of Tafoya's conversation with Kathy Werzer.
15: I'm not going to answer to party leadership as my opponent does. Peggy Flanigan does whatever her party tells her to do and goes with whichever way the wind is blowing in the Democrat Party. I'm not going to answer to special interests or lobbyists. I'm going to represent Minnesotans and improve things for the lives of every person in Minnesota. So when I believe something is right, I will go with it. When I believe something's wrong, I have the spine to stand up to it. And I'm going to do that. I'm an independent thinker, And we're going to welcome everyone into this camp, whether it's Republicans, very conservative, whether it's independents, even Democrats. I've talked to Democrats who feel that their party has left them behind. They feel politically homeless. So we're here, and we're welcoming to everyone.
14: Yeah, Nina, so after 2 decades without a Republican in statewide office, Tafoya said she's in the best position to do that. And unlike competitors who'd align themselves with Trump, she said she's prepared to go her own way more often. Flanagan told energized supporters last night that Minnesota can't afford to give Republicans another vote in the U.S. Senate and enable President Trump's agenda. The Tafoya-Flanagan contest is sure to be really expensive and probably competitive. Peggy Flanagan will be on All Things Considered later today to talk about the win last night and that pivot to November.
16: So you were in the field following another race last night, Dana, as well, the race for governor. Tell us about it.
14: Yeah, I was in St. Paul last night covering Lisa Daymuth's campaign. She was running for governor and bested Mike Lindell, the MyPillow founder who picked up President Donald Trump's endorsement in the nomination contest, and Kendall Qualls, who got the party's endorsement. Daymuth, who is the Speaker of the Minnesota House, had an edge when it came to fundraising, and many viewed her as the strongest candidate heading into November, at least for Republicans, and she will face Amy Klobuchar, who won a resounding victory in the DFL primary. Klobuchar spoke with Morning Edition today, and here's what she said about her approach.
17: Putting Minnesotans first, getting things done. I have done that throughout my career. Number one for bipartisan bills, and recently in one of the last Congresses, number three for getting bills passed into law. I get results. I hate excuses. Tina once told me patience is not a virtue. Patience is a virtue, but it's a virtue that you don't have, she said to me. And this is true. I like to get things done. And to me, that means looking at all of state government and figuring out for the people, how can we get this done? Standing up to Donald Trump when necessary and working with their administration when there's common ground.
13: Dana, she can't do all this on her own. You know, she's used to working in that legislative setting, but at the state capitol, she'll have to work with 201 other people in that closely divided legislature. How's that campaign shaping up for House and Senate control?
14: Yeah, that's right. All legislative seats are going to be on the ballot in November, and we saw 11 incumbent lawmakers who faced primary challenges last night. All but one of them made it out, and the one who didn't, who lost, was Senator Paul Uckey. Representative Mike Weiner emerged victorious there, and so he is going to be the one to advance to the general election. We saw State Senator Ron Latz, a 2-decade incumbent, also faced a pretty significant challenge, but managed to get out, and he will also move forward.
13: Dan, how do these top-of-the-ticket nominees have a bearing on how that district-by-district campaign might go?
14: You know, the top of the ticket has a lot of bearing on what happens down ticket. If there's enthusiasm for somebody running for U.S. Senator or governor, that can sort of transfer down. There can also be additional resources for those candidates that benefit folks in state legislative or other races. And it seems like both parties will have strong turnout in those down ballot races with the candidates that they picked for governor and for senator. There was a thought that had Mike Lindell won in the governor's nomination race, Republicans might not have been as motivated to turn out, and now it seems like that will not be the case.
16: All right, Dana, thanks for your reporting as always.
14: You're welcome.
16: That was NPR News politics correspondent Dana Ferguson.

0: We are going to dive deeper into the results and what it means for November with our NPR News political analyst. Chaz Anderson, a Republican, is the CEO and senior principal at Park Street Public. And Todd Rapp, DFL political analyst with Rapp Strategies, is here as well. Thank you both for being here in the studio.
1: Thank you for having us.
2: Good to see you.
0: We've got a full house, as
2: That's right.
0: Was telling, by every seat is full. Let's start with the significance of all these women at the top of the ticket on both sides of the aisle. Chaz, what do you take away from this?
1: Yeah, without a doubt, this is an historic election in terms of, first, we're going to have our next female governor. That's going to happen regardless of the outcome in November. That's already done. And the fact that we have two really prominent, highly regarded women running for U.S. Senate as well is another historic moment for Minnesota. So I think, you know, that's something to walk away and be excited about.
2: Chaz, Lisa Daymuth overcame quite a bit to get this nomination. She wasn't the endorsed candidate of the party. She didn't have President Trump's endorsement. What do you take away from that? And does it say anything about Minnesota Republicans and their affinity toward this president?
1: I think Speaker Daymuth and her team were just uber focused on what they needed to do mechanically to get the race into the victory column. They faced a lot of odds, like you said. You know, President Trump didn't endorse Lisa. The Republican Party endorsed someone else. But they really just grinded it out county by county and managed to pull off really an historic victory.
2: Well, more people voted for somebody else than voted for Lisa Daymuth in that Republican primary. Mike Lindell has yet to concede. Kenneth Walls has. Do you think there's going to be any kind of problem with uniting the party heading forward?
1: I think in the end, once we get closer to the general election, Republican base voters will vote for the top of the ticket, whether it's Michelle Tafoya, Lisa Daymuth. Sometimes it takes time to work some of that out, but I think there's going to be a lot of good positive energy on the top of the ticket for Republicans.
0: Well, Lindell has not conceded quite yet to Daymuth, raising concerns about election integrity. So let's take a listen to a little bit of what he had to say last night.
3: If I find there was nothing happened there and it was just a mathematical deviation of history that doesn't make sense, I will let you all know tomorrow. But I need till tomorrow to get reports from my teams and you know, hopefully we find the answers, because there has to be an answer for what happened up there.
2: Well, Todd, Mike Lindell, Democrats wanted Mike Lindell perhaps on the side, on the ticket. How does the calculus change without him?
4: Yeah, that one of the ways it does change is that it looks like it's going to be a high turnout general election. By the way, congratulations. You were the first one who said to me there's going to be a million primary voters. And the while I agree that this is going to make it easier for a lot of Republicans to back the ticket as a whole, you still got to bring those Trump voters along. And there's 130,000 plus of them who voted for Mike Lindell. And Donald Trump has had difficulty with his candidates and actually Republicans having good turnout during off-year elections here in Minnesota since Trump entered the national political scene. All of this is going to play out because Daymuth and Tafoya will be put on the spot about particular things the president does. Do you support Todd Blanche as attorney general? It's just one example. And how they answer those questions is going to somehow determine how those Trump voters decide whether to turn out or just sit at home.
0: And Amy Klobuchar came into the race as the presumptive winner, really. What will she be up against now with Daymuth, Todd?
4: Well, I think Daymuth was absolutely the choice Republicans had to make this a competitive race. Now, Amy Klobuchar has consistently won with more than double-digit victories. She's had the largest vote total this year of anybody who's ever been contested in a primary. She's got a very strong anti-Trump record. She's already got a fraud plan. That's a lot that's there, but I agree that for this race, Lisa Daymuth was the best choice for Republicans if they want a competitive race.
2: Chaz, without Mike Lindell, there's less shiny object moments in this race. It seems like this is shaping up as one of the more substantive issue-centered campaigns that we'll have seen in quite some time for governor.
1: I completely agree with that. I think both Senator Klobuchar and House Speaker Daymuth are very policy substantive-driven. And so I think you're going to see a lot more kind of in-the-weeds policy discussions and conversations at debates, at forums, than you've ever seen before, and less of the sort of performative politics we've been seeing of late.
0: Let's turn to the U.S. Senate race. Peggy Flanagan blew Angie Craig out of the water, really. She won by 20 percentage points. And people ahead of this race thought it would be very close. We kept being told it's a coin flip. It's a coin toss. Todd, what do you think happened that led Flanagan to win by such a wide margin?
4: You know, she won 7 out of 8 congressional districts, and she almost won congressional district 2. So congratulations to her. Impressive victory. Richard Carbon at the party, congratulations to him, too. It feels just a little bit, not to date myself, like 1990 when Paul Wellstone eventually defeated Rudy Boschwitz. And as we went into the last weekend, it was pretty much tied with Jim Nichols, the agriculture commissioner. And then we started making calls, and undecided Democrats were falling 6 and 7 to 1 in favor of Wellstone. It feels a bit like that, that at the end, as people decided, what's the issue that matters most to us? I think the Democrats who decided late said, who's going to be the strongest pushback against the president?
2: And Chance, I know Republicans were somewhat hoping for Peggy Flanagan. They thought they could draw a sharper contrast, but she seems to have quite a bit of grassroots energy behind them. Is it be careful what you wish for type of thing?
1: Yeah, you know, what I'll say is, even though Republicans had the best case scenario night last night, they have a huge uphill battle in front of them because the president's numbers have dropped off. They're going to have to, as Todd said, answer a lot of questions related to the White House. Midterms, traditionally for the White House, party in charge is not favorable. And so while last night is a reprieve for them, they won the elections they needed to win, they have a pretty big battle coming up in November. And Flanagan, to her credit, has a lot of energy behind her candidacy, and we saw that last night.
0: We do see sometimes, Todd, where we hear from people before an election that it's going to be a coin toss, it's going to be a coin, it's so close, and then things turn out really differently. And I think people in the public wonder, like, how does that happen? Is this just part of this national trend of a progressive blue wave, or was it certain issues that the candidates were talking about?
4: Well, I would say the first problem is that people depend way too much on pre-primary polls, and it's one of the hardest things to poll is who's likely to turn out to vote. Mm. So, polls are going to be done regardless, but that's a big issue. I think in this campaign, I felt like the commercials that were on TV, not that TV dominates these races, but the commercials I saw were very substantive. And I think particularly the lieutenant governor did a great job of personalizing her message and being very direct about what the differences were. I was pretty impressed having watched those. And it's not to say I wasn't impressed with much of what Angie Craig did, but the Flanagan commercial stood out to me as the kind of thing that Democrats were listening for.
2: Money usually speaks pretty loudly in these races, and the money was definitely on the side of Angie Craig. Is this a case where the vibe was more important?
4: In terms of the money, you normally see that as it's spent on advertising and the like. What you don't see is some kind of way of monetizing the grassroots support that's out there. And let's remember, the DFL party has a very strong network, great lists, and Richard Carlebaum is a really thoughtful chair, and I'm guessing they had a pretty big role in this victory, in part because look down at Congressional District 2, Matt Little was outspent, but he won pretty comfortably.
0: Chaz, I know a lot of people called this race between Craig and Flanagan pretty negative compared to what we might usually see here in the state of Minnesota or races in the past. Is that something you think Republicans are excited about? I mean, both candidates, Craig immediately said, I'm supporting Flanagan, let's turn the page. But what does that mean as this race continues?
1: Certainly is very negative between the two candidates. But, in the end, Congresswoman Craig has endorsed Flanagan's Lieutenant Governor Flanagan. The Democrats, Republicans, they're going to go back to their own party and who's the nominee eventually, and that's just going to work itself out. So I think Minnesota, just like in Michigan and Wisconsin, other states, you see a lot of negativity in the primaries, but eventually that kind of works itself out.
2: How much base work is Michelle Tafoya going to have to do? I mean, you've heard Adam Swarczy saying he can't get behind her. We know Royce White is probably going to be unpredictable, and they were questioning whether she stood with them on core party principles. Is that going to be an issue?
1: Yeah, sometimes, these things have a way of working themselves out because the alternative is even more unacceptable to a Republican voter. So what you might see is, like, there might be some disappointment, in fact, on some of the positions Michelle Tafoya has taken. But in the end, the choice will be between the Lieutenant Governor Flanagan and Michelle Tafoya, and that's where they'll make their decision.
2: And there's more space in the middle, it sounds like.
1: Correct.
0: Tafoya is really positioning herself and is sort of an outsider, right? Having never held office in that regard. Do you think that helps her as she maybe tries to break through in the state of Minnesota, which we know hasn't sent a Republican to the U.S. Senate since Norm Coleman almost a quarter century ago, to 2006?
1: Sure. One of the advantages that both Damuth and Tafoya have is that they did not rely on the president's endorsement to win the primary. So as attempts get made to tie those candidates to the White House, to President Trump, they can really say, I got here on my own and my own volition. And I think that's going to be very powerful for them as they face negative attacks related to the president.
0: In 2002, I misspoke. Right. My apologies. What do you think about that, Todd?
4: Well, one thing just for set context here, because I think thinking about where national money is going to flow and how people are going to pull their organizations together, this is right now of 34 Senate races nationally. It's probably 10th or 11th on both parties' list. Michelle Tafoya is going to have to do something to demonstrate that she's got the ability to make this a relatively close race, to elevate that to the point where we're going to see truly tens of millions of dollars come in. That's what August and early September are for. Lay out your organization, get to the state fair, start meeting people, and at that point, I think some of the national money is going to look carefully at what's going on in Minnesota and probably make their final decisions.
2: Okay, we know there's going to be at least one new senator, and if Amy Klobuchar wins, there's a possibility. I mean, well, there would be two new U.S. senators at some point. There's been some intrigue about whether Governor Tim Walz or the incoming Governor Klobuchar, if it's her, would fill that. How might it play out, Todd, and how long is that list or line of wannabe senators?
4: I'm sure that the line of people who think that they should be in that position is very long. I would say this, if Lieutenant Governor wins a comfortable victory, 6 points, 8 points, something like that, it would not surprise me to see Angie Craig on a short list that a future Governor Klobuchar will be looking at. And remember, if Amy Klobuchar does become governor, well, who we're about to elect is going to be the senior senator from Minnesota.
2: And there would be a special election at some point, I think some people say as soon as 2027. So Angie Craig maybe would have money in reserve to run again. Is that what you're suggesting?
4: Yes, I mean, that could very well be true. I don't think Angie Craig in this race did anything to in any way diminish kind of her star. I think Peggy Flanagan ran a great race. That's what ended up happening here. But I think Angie Craig is still very much respected.
0: Let's close out talking about, again, this record-breaking turnout. The Secretary of State's office, again, saying more than 1.1 million ballots were cast, the highest total ever. Also, though, Democrats, it looks like, turned out 2-1 compared to Republicans. Chaz, I'd love to start with you. Does that signal, you know, more energy in the Democratic base, or what does that mean for Republicans in November?
1: Sure. I think it signals two things. One is there is a lot more energy on the Democratic side, and you just saw that in the primary turnout. Second is that there's a lot more spending in that U.S. Senate race for the Democratic primary versus the Republican primaries on the Republican side. And so I think that was also a factor in turnout. There was just more resources on the DFL side to push turnout. But no doubt that Democrats are way more organized this cycle, probably more energized than they were back in 2018, which is the last Trump midterm. So that's something that Republicans are going to have to deal with when they look at the top of the ticket and also legislative races.
0: Todd, how do Democrats continue to build upon that?
4: Yeah, and you know, Republicans have not had higher turnout in the primary since 1994 in the state when Arne Carlson was challenged by Alan Quist. So this has been a regular trend over time. I think having Craig endorse Flanagan right away was pretty important. This is going to be a race towards 1.4 million votes. And right now, just the primary voters between those two make up over basically half of that. Whereas you add Tafoya to Schwartz, they're not even at a quarter yet. I think that provides a pretty good way of defining what the challenge is that Chaz just talked about. It's not to say, I mean, elections are decided by what's ahead of us. There's a lot that can still happen to change these races. But I think Democrats, even if the results on the Republican side weren't what they were looking for, I think they like the position they're in right now.
0: All right. Thank you both so much for your time. We really appreciate it. That's NPR political analysts Chaz Anderson and Todd Rapp.
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0: Let's get some national and international news headlines now with Emily Reese. Hi, Emily.
6: Hi, Nina. Results in Democratic primaries in Minnesota, Wisconsin, and Connecticut have reiterated that Democratic voters are hungry for a change, even as they remain divided over the party's ideological future. Progressives secured a major victory in Minnesota as Peggy Flanagan beat Angie Craig in the race for a U.S. Senate seat, but fell short in Wisconsin, where moderate David Crowley beat Democratic Socialist Francesca Hong. In Connecticut, a longtime congressman was ousted by a younger challenger. Ukrainian anti-ship missiles and drones blitzed a major Russian naval base on the Black Sea coast in a unique nighttime operation, Ukrainian President Volodymyr Zelensky said today. Attacks from Ukrainian drones have limited the movements of Russia's Black Sea Navy. Russia's President Vladimir Putin seems undeterred, as Ukrainian intelligence reports indicate that Putin is planning the rapid mobilization of several hundred thousand more Russians by the end of the year. Spain is gearing up for a rare total solar eclipse. Millions in northern and central Spain will have prime views of the event, which begins around sunset. Spanish authorities will have set up 350 official viewing sites and restricted access to more than 100 others due to environmental concerns. With temperatures soaring above 95 degrees and dry vegetation there, officials are urging caution to prevent wildfires. Hotel prices in Spain and Iceland have soared, with rooms in Reykjavik exceeding $1,000 for tonight. The eclipse marks Iceland's first total solar eclipse since 1954. A high school football player in Arkansas had every right to be rattled after finding a venomous snake inside his helmet during practice. The Maumelle High student felt unusual movement inside his headgear following warm-ups last week and brought his helmet to a coach for inspection. A 2-foot cottonmouth was discovered behind some padding. The snake didn't want to leave the helmet, so police officers had to pour water into it to force it out. Animal services took the snake then to a wooded area far from the school. Nina.
0: Thank you, Emily. Mm-hmm. You're listening to Minnesota Now post-election special. I'm Nina Moyney here with NPR News politics editor Brian Baxt. Hi, Brian.
2: Hi, Nina.
0: Well, Minnesota will get at least one new member in the U.S. House in this November's election. That's because the second congressional district seat is open after Angie Craig waged her unsuccessful Senate run. The mostly suburban district that stretches south into some farm country is up for grabs. Republican State Senator Eric Pratt is his party's nominee, and will face former State Senator Matt Little, the Democratic nominee. We're going to hear from both of them, starting with Little. Thank you very much for being with us.
7: Yeah, thanks for having me.
0: So you've been out of office for nearly 6 years. Why is now the right time to jump back in here?
7: I think for me, when we announced 16 months ago, it was really about my daughter. I just felt like everything's falling apart, and this is her country, and this is her future. So, I couldn't sit on the sidelines because when my daughter asked me down the line, "What did I do?" I need to have a good answer.
2: Senator Brian Baxter, the district that you're running in, it's really no slam dunk for either party, and it's seen as somewhat purple. Mm-hmm. And you ran in the primary on a progressive style agenda, Medicare for all, holding ICE accountable, and calling for an end to U.S. military aid in Israel. How do you expect those to sell in the general election?
7: Yeah, thanks. And Brian, you don't have to call me Senator. No one has to call me that. Just call me Matt. I think the best proof that we have a winning message for the general actually comes from Eric Pratt. 2 weeks ago, he released a poll and he did the heads up matchup against all the primary candidates. And we were the one that beat him by the most. We were ahead by 5 points, and that's before we're getting our message out there for the general. So I think we're in a really good position. I think people are looking for policies that provide health care from the day you're born till the day you pass, and that's Medicare for all. People are getting gouged out there, $2,000-$3,000 a month, and then a deductible, and that's if the insurance company approves their care. Enough is enough.
0: You've also, again, talked a lot about ICE. You said you'd push for what you're calling an anti-ICE Bill of Rights, which includes things like cutting ICE funding and launching an investigation into ICE. How big of a part of your decision to run was what Minnesota has been going through in the past year or so? And how do you plan to get bipartisan support for that?
7: Yeah, thanks. I announced this run before ICE invaded our state, so it became an issue as we were here. And some folks are familiar with, my wife is an immigrant and came here on political asylum when she was a kid. And we met in law school, and, she had to carry her passport, even though she's a citizen and an attorney. What they did to the state is awful. And, a big part of the Anti-ICE Bill of Rights is making sure that murderers go to jail. And they murdered two of our citizens here, and they've killed other people across the country. They need to be held accountable. Otherwise, future presidents just use this as a personal police force to do their bidding and their political will. And that's what Trump is doing right now. That's where I'm at, and that's where I'm fighting for it.
0: You've also made data centers a part of your platform. There's a lot of conversation about that around the state right now. Why and what do you want the federal government to do there?
7: Yeah, we've been pushing for a moratorium. I think policies and regulations and actual studies and factual information, we need to gather all that up before we start plopping these things everywhere. My biggest thing, too, is that this is a democracy, and people have a right to know what's going in their city or town or township. And that's one of my biggest issues is these non-disclosure agreements. They get these projects all the way to the end, and then surprise, we're gonna pass this at a meeting. And so the public has a right to know, and that's a big part of why I'm pushing a moratorium. And the only way I'd stop pushing a moratorium is all these companies nationwide are willing to stop using NDAs, and we get federal legislation passed in that vein. Otherwise, I think this is destroying our democracy.
2: But you think this is more of a federal issue than a state matter? I mean, it seems like a lot of these things are about zoning or things that local politicians tend to deal with.
7: I think there's no separation. It's a local, state, and federal issue. But I view the federal government's role as always providing a minimum standard, of rights. And I think at this point, it's hard to have piecemeal regulations when we have all these NDAs and these companies are surprising communities that don't have enough time to get the information or fight back. So just trying to protect people in the short term by using a moratorium until we can get these regulations updated.
2: So doing some of the things that you've talked about would cost money. Where should the federal government draw money from to pay for expanded health care, child care, and other things that you want to see?
7: Yeah, I think number one, we stop getting into completely unnecessary foreign wars. Number two, we stop sending military aid to countries that are killing innocent children. Number three would be to undo the tax cuts to the top earners in this country, the millionaires and billionaires that Trump has passed. So I think that would be a good start.
2: Well, the president, President Trump, will still have two more years if you get to Congress. Would you expect he would be amenable to any of those things?
7: Probably not, but I think that's one of the problems that we have in our politics is a lot of politicians just look short term. They're just looking at their next reelection and spending all their time raising money. I think Democrats have to grow a spine, but we also have to have a long term plan, and it's got to be a 3-year plan. And so we need to bring across legislation that he's surely going to vote against, his party is going to vote against, and we can show the American people that this party and this president don't really care about them on issues of affordability and health care and child care and higher education. So I think that's what we do. And then when we take back the U.S. Senate and the White House, that's when we can get some real structural generational change done.
0: How are you planning to kind of shift your focus as we near the November election here now with the primary done?
7: I don't think it'll be a shift of focus. We'll continue to talk about the stuff that we've been focused on, which is healthcare and the entire bucket of affordability. Everything this president ran on, he's doing the opposite. And so we're going to be highlighting that. We're going to be highlighting corruption. And so I don't really think it's a shift in focus. We'll talk about the same things we've been talking about for a year.
2: Briefly, just how prominent of a role do you expect the feelings toward President Trump to play in this race, whether people like him or loathe him?
7: I think even absent him, I think there's just a real anger out there, no matter what side of the aisle you're on. You got folks that are real angry about fraud, as they should be. You got folks really angry about what's happening abroad, as they should be. You got folks angry about gas, grocery prices, as they should be. You got people angry about housing and how people can't even buy a home until the average age of first-time homeowner is 40 years old. They should be angry about that. So even absent Trump, there's just a real anger out there about what's happening in our country, and I do believe a lot of that comes from the top.
0: All right. Matt Little, thank you very much for your time.
7: Yeah, thank you all. It was good to talk with you.
0: Matt Little is the Democratic nominee in the race for Minnesota's 2nd Congressional District. We'll hear now from the Republican candidate, Eric Pratt. We spoke to him earlier this morning, so neither candidate would have an advantage of listening to the other candidate speak. Senator Pratt, thank you so much for your time. You've been in the Minnesota legislature since 2013. Why did you feel now is the right time for you to shift your sights to Washington?
8: You know, I've had a great career in the Minnesota Senate and really enjoyed working with my colleagues. You know, was able to work on a lot of bipartisan legislation. I had the opportunity to chair the Jobs Committee, the Education Committee, and but it felt like it was time to move on. And this is the area I grew up in. This is the area where I raised my family. And I think we need someone in Washington who can be very solutions oriented. You know, when I was first thinking of running for the Senate, my old boss one time said, "Bankers are problem solvers, and we need more problem solvers in government." And when I think back on my career in business, about you know, the things we did when I worked led the fraud team, and I managed a large portfolio on the school board, and we turned $1 million debt into a $3 million surplus, and our test scores went up. And then the good work that we've done in the Minnesota Senate, I think we need that kind of leadership in Washington, and that's what I expect and hope to bring.
2: Senator, it's Brian Baxter here. The 2nd District has been sort of a swing district, meaning both parties have held it for times over the past decade, but it has moved away from Republicans in recent elections. What makes you think it could shift back this year?
8: You know, one thing about the 2nd District is they tend to vote for the person more than the party. And I think there's so I'm really running about what I can bring to the job rather than, you know, what a Republican can bring to the job. I'm relying on my business experience, relying on my school board experience. When I hired people, the best indicator of success was looking at the past successes that they've had. I believe the families in the Minnesota's 2nd District are, you know, more center right. But, you know, we've had, you know, Representative Craig has been a very good congresswoman for us. She's been more moderate, and people respect that. I've won elections in part of my district that have been more swing. And I'm the only Republican that's gotten over 50% in that area the last three times I've run. So
2: let's shift now to just to talk about some of the things that you would face as a member of Congress. And, you know, that word, I'm sure you're hearing a lot about it on the campaign trail, is affordability, how to make life more affordable for people. What's one thing you think Congress could do to achieve that goal?
8: You know, what we're facing is just
2: affordable for people. What's one thing you think Congress could do to achieve that goal?

0: pro-growth strategies to make sure that we have great jobs for people to take and build their careers with, but also using that growth to help us balance the budget. That's what we did at the school board. That's what we did at the state, and what I hope to be able to do in the Congress.
1: Senator, keeping with the theme of finances and costs for people, the cost of health care remains front and center for many. Subsidies for private insurance expired this year. Should those be restored?
0: You know, we've got to take a real look at health care insurance. I mean, we have the best health care in the world. We've got people from other countries coming here. We have innovation. And we have to figure out how to fix it. But, you know, even with government intervention, healthcare has become more and more expensive and inaccessible for people. And so we really have to figure that piece out. I want to make sure that everybody has access to the healthcare that they need in order to stay healthy. And I'm committed to doing that. I don't have all the answers yet, but I do know that having a single-payer system would be more expensive than allowing competition back into healthcare and helping consumers or helping patients be better consumers.
2: You're talking about that Medicare for All proposal that Senator Matt Little is supporting. Yeah, you think that's the wrong direction?
0: I'm not talking about anybody's specific proposal. I'm just saying we've had that here at the state. We've had it here at the federal level. We've been talking about it for a long time. And, you know, just like, you know, I've worked on some things to help with affordability. I was the lead negotiator when the state put a $35 cap on insulin, working across the aisle with my DFL colleagues in the House, working with the governor's office to get that done. It took us 10 months, but we were able finally to get to affordable insulin over the finish line. And, you know, it's that type of common sense, working across the aisle when you have divided government to get things done for the people you serve. That's the perspective that we need from someone.
2: Can we
0: not push agenda?
2: Can we talk about the war in Iran? And it was President Trump describing it to Americans early on. It was supposed to be quick and easy. It has not been. Should Congress approve more funding for it without a clear exit plan? And what should be done about the economic burdens it's caused?
0: Well, you know, and I think many of the economic burdens are going to be short-lived, and we all hope that, you know, the negotiations are fruitful, but we also see how completely unstable the Iranian government has been. And they've been at war with us for effectively 47 years. I mean, it's been a problem that's been kicked down the road. But we also know that we can't afford to have a nuclear Iran, and we can't allow Iran to upset the entire region. So we need to finish the job with Iran and come to a peace agreement very soon. And I'm hopeful that the administration will get that done, and hopefully we can get some of the more reasonable voices in Iran to step up and help us with that.
1: Just lastly, Senator Pratt, you know, I grew up in Apple Valley, in the district there, and I hear what you're saying about people wanting to vote for an individual and what an individual can bring to the table. With that in mind, what kind of oversight role do you want Congress to play on the Trump administration in his final 2 years?
0: You know, for decades, we've seen Congress kind of, the role of Congress kind of weaken, and every president has used the War Powers Act. Every president has relied more and more on executive orders, and I would like to see more of these issues come before Congress and take a vote, just like I supported it here at the state level, trying to have the legislature more involved in decisions rather than the governor's executive order. So we have co-equal grants as a government for a reason, and I think we needed to support that.
1: All right, Senator Pratt, thanks very much for your time.
0: Well, thank you.
1: Eric Pratt is a Republican running for the U.S. House.
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1: We're turning now to our neighbors in Wisconsin who are also making sense of primary election results today. The race for governor in particular has received a lot of attention. It's one of several races across the country where progressive or Democrat socialist candidates have faced off against more moderate Democrats. In this case, the moderate won. David Crowley narrowly defeated Francesca Hong. Now he'll face Republican U.S. Representative Tom Tiffany in the November midterm. PBS Wisconsin senior political reporter Zach Schultz recently joined me to break down this race, and he's back on the line. Thank you so much for joining us again, Zach.
2: And my pleasure.
1: I know you're having a busy day. We do appreciate your time. When we last talked, Francesca Hong, it seemed, was ahead of David Crowley in polls, at least. He ended up winning by less than one percentage point. So I want to remind listeners that at one point early in the race as well, as you explained to us, Crowley had actually dropped out and then re-entered the race earlier this summer. What a whirlwind. Would you walk us through just sort of the roller coaster of his campaign?
2: Yeah, it's been pretty crazy time for David Crowley. This one will definitely go in the history books. And obviously, if he's able to pull it off and win in November, this would be even more historic. But yeah, he entered the race last year, and it was kind of a quiet campaign in the middle of the field. And then we got to July, and it was time to report fundraising numbers, and he dropped out. And the presumption was he just hadn't raised enough money. He endorsed one of the other candidates. But then when her campaign blew up a week later and she dropped out, there were a lot of Democratic leaders, including Governor Tony Evers, who is not running for a third term, which is why this is an open primary, who said, David, we need you back in the race. You're the person that people can rally around in that moderate, centralist Democratic lane against Francesca Hong, who had really clarified that progressive Democratic socialist lane on the far left. And he gained momentum kind of slowly. He didn't come out of the gates, but over time, and especially in the last week and a half, he announced that he had raised twice as much money in that last week as Francesca Hong, and he'd had a lot more Democrats around the country rally for him, especially after we saw the results of the primary in Michigan, where polling showed, oh, that centrist candidate actually can have a chance, that the polling is maybe not quite as accurate. People got more and more on board with the idea that he's got a chance if everything falls right, and believe me, everything had to fall exactly right last night for David Crowley to win.
3: Zach, this is Brian Baxter, and I just wanted to note for our listeners that there were some other candidates who did drop out who were in the race, still on the ballot, who got quite a few votes. I mean, how much nail biting was there about whether they could be the difference in this outcome?
2: Yeah, early on, the question was that two of the prominent Democrats that had dropped out, Lieutenant Governor Sarah Rodriguez and then former Lieutenant Governor Mandela Barnes, both were out of the race. And it was known that they had already been people who had voted for them by absentee ballot before they dropped out of the race. So we knew they were going to get votes. The question was, would that be enough to be the difference between first and second place? And not only was it the difference, it was an overwhelming amount of votes. So that really was a question, and especially as we got to late this morning, actually, around 1 o'clock in the morning, when the Milwaukee County absentee ballots were finally released from the city of Milwaukee, we knew there were 28,000 votes that were going to be released as far as their totals, but we didn't know what that composition was. And what was intriguing about those absentee numbers is some of those people started voting when Crowley had already dropped out of the race. He dropped out and absentee voting started. So there could have been people that voted and never even knew he was back in the race. And so we really didn't know what those ballots would show. It ended up being Crowley won those over Hong by about 3,000, and that really cemented his victory early in the morning.
1: Zach, just lastly, we know that you mentioned Republican groups really wanted Hong to win because they thought that she would be easier to beat in the general election. So what does Crowley's win mean for the Republican candidate, Tom Tiffany?
2: They're scrambling their message, and they were doing it already last night in his comments. It was clear that they were expecting to take on Francesca Hong. Now, I had spoken to Tiffany a couple of weeks on the campaign trail, and I had asked him, is there a concern that by focusing so much on Hong, that if someone else wins, they would almost look more moderate and reasonable by comparison for independent voters who do listen to what Republicans have to say? And he said, no matter who wins, there's not really a bit of difference between them. So he was already starting to kind of moderate his message in this case that someone other than Hong would win and they would look like a more quote-unquote reasonable Democrat for a lot of the independent and moderate voters in Wisconsin who do decide these elections.
1: Zach, we really appreciate you sharing your reporting with us again. Hope you'll join us again sometime.
2: Anytime. Thank you.
1: Zach Schultz is senior political reporter for PBS Wisconsin.
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1: Whether voters elect House Speaker Lisa Daymuth or Senator Amy Klobuchar in November, Minnesota's next governor will be a woman. That's never happened before. But for the last 43 years, all of Minnesota's lieutenant governors have been women. You could say my next guest started the trend. Marlene Johnson was the state's first female lieutenant governor. She served in the role as a DFLer alongside former Governor Rudy Perpich from 1983 to 1991. A couple years ago, she wrote a memoir about her life in politics, and she joins us now to talk about this moment. Lieutenant Governor Johnson, thank you very much for your time.
5: Well, thank you. It's great to be with you.
1: How are you feeling today about this news?
5: Well, I'm feeling great. As I've mentioned to a few people over the last year as I've been sharing my book, I did start a trend. I was the first female lieutenant governor, and everyone since then has been a woman, and I really felt it was time already for the guys to have a chance at being lieutenant governor and for Minnesota to elect its first woman. So I'm really excited that that will take place this time.
3: Marlene, this is Brian Baxter. Why do you think it has taken Minnesota so long to get here?
5: Change is hard. I think Minnesota has done a fabulous job of electing women to legislative seats, both at the city council level, county commission, in the metro area, and in the state legislature. And we've had, you know, two women as speakers of the House. So we've had Democrats have endorsed two women candidates for governor over the last several years. But they had primaries and lost the primaries. And in the case of Margaret Anderson Kelleher, it was a very, you know, it was a very tight race. So, you know, we've been making progress, but moving into the executive branch is a different thing for many people. And I think it's also understood that people have to pay their dues. And this time we have two candidates who have not only paid their dues, but are people who are really highly respected in their parties and in the public, who have rich experience, who believe in government and the role of government. This campaign will be a very good conversation between Senator Klobuchar and legislator Daymuth about the differences that they have about public policy, and that is really an important one. And they're both positive people and articulate people, so I think it's going to be a really good campaign.
3: Well, I'm wondering, you know, in this age where sometimes identity politics is viewed with suspicion or skepticism, do you expect the candidates to lean into this historical marker or shy from it?
5: I don't think either one of them has a chance to shy from it, because this is history, and they both have made history already. I mean, Senator Klobuchar is the first woman senator in Minnesota, and Speaker DeMuth has a pathbreaker herself. So I don't think there's any possibility they can shy away from it, and it's obvious. That part is not going to be an issue, except that we're finally joining the other 30-some states that have had women governors, and that's really exciting.
1: Do you think that being the first affected how you approached your campaign and even your time as lieutenant governor?
5: I think it did, because we were setting, not only was I the first female lieutenant governor, but I was perhaps the first and perhaps the only lieutenant governor who had a defined portfolio from the beginning. We campaigned on a portfolio. The governor said in his opening speech introducing me as his running mate that I would be responsible for the Open Appointments Commission to ensure that we really added diversity to his boards and commission appointments, and that I would lead the state's tourism promotion program. And subsequently, I also took on the children's agenda. So those were defined responsibilities that I had for the administration. In the second term, I also was the defined leader of the budget process. So that was an important thing, an important step for Minnesota. And I took it very seriously. I wrote about it in my book in terms of understanding what I was learning, what I must contribute, and what I must do to prepare to be governor because that's ultimately the other opportunity or responsibility of the lieutenant governor, to be ready to serve in the next capacity as well.
1: Sure. I do wonder how much you think things have changed for women in politics since you were in your office, about talking about 1983. Have there been a lot of changes? Does more need to change?
5: Well, I think more needs to change, yes. But we've made significant and important progress, and women are contributing in so many ways at so many levels of government. There is still a lack of women at county commissions statewide. There is still lack of women on boards of electric cooperatives statewide. So there's a lot of room. There's a lot of places where we need to take advantage of the skills and experience and leadership capacity of women. But we are making progress, and that's, you know, that's what we can do. We must keep working on it and make sure that we get the very best talent and the very best contributions we can from all of our citizens.
1: And these candidates are both obviously have a lot of history and a lot of experience, but do you have advice for them as they kind of move forward to one of them to be Minnesota's next governor?
5: Oh, I mean, I think they're both very talented politicians, and they don't really need advice from me. I would just say that I'm so glad they both are running, and I really look forward to a constructive campaign conversation between them, because I think they do have very different points of view about the role of government, even though they both believe in government, and they've both been actively engaged in public policy discussions over the last many years. So I think this is the opportunity to demonstrate to Minnesota that we can focus on public policy differences. We can discuss them in a civil way and in a constructive way that helps people learn what the role of government can and should be.
1: Marlene Johnson, thank you so much for your time. We really appreciate you.
5: It's been a pleasure to serve you, to visit with you.
1: Thanks and serve us. Thank you.
5: Yes.
1: Marlene Johnson was Minnesota's lieutenant governor from 1983 to 1991, the first and the trendsetter. Her book is called Rise to the Challenge, a memoir of politics, leadership, and love. That's going to do it for us here on Minnesota Now. Thank you to NPR Politics editor Brian Bax for joining me.
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1: Special requested this song for us today as we play out. We're, of course, going to have more coverage and candidate interviews this afternoon on All Things Considered with Clay Masters starting at 3 p.m. And, of course, see updates as they come in at nprnews.org. Thank you all for joining us.

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3: 89 degrees right now in the Twin Cities. 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Slow down on I-494 westbound in Bloomington between exit 8, East Bush Lake Road, and West Bush Lake Road, slowing things down about 8 minutes. Tonight, mostly cloudy with a low near the upper 60s. The results of the Minnesota primary election, they're in. And for the first time, all of the candidates for top offices in the state are women. We talked to two political analysts, a Democrat and a Republican, about what this means heading into the November midterm election. And since the suicide deaths of two Brainerd middle schoolers earlier this summer, the community has been calling for action to address student mental health and bullying. We'll get that story from our Kirstie Marone. Headlines are next. It's 3:30.
4: Live from NPR News in Culver City, California, I'm Dwayne Brown. In the Democratic primary race for Wisconsin governor, David Crowley beat Democratic Socialist Francesca Hong last night in a key swing state. Crowley is a black moderate and county executive from Milwaukee who overcame both pundits' and pollsters' predictions. Jessica Taylor with the Cook Political Report told NPR's Here and Now that polling was off. Hong led the race by double digits going into the primary.
5: Hong made some missteps. She was going on a lot of national media. One now infamous interview with CNN, she talked about not saying that she isn't against Thanksgiving. It became sort of a meme in many ways, and I think just sort of talked to the dysfunction around her campaign. It showed us last night that candidates and campaigns still matter, and I think when it came down to it, Crowley just ran a better race there at the end.
4: Crowley will face a Trump-backed candidate for Wisconsin governor in November. Many elected officials in Louisiana are signing NDAs concealing negotiations around large industrial developments, including the $50 billion Meta data center being built there. From the Gulf States newsroom, Drew Hawkins reports Republican Congresswoman Julia Letlow bought stock in the company.
6: Letlow bought stock in Meta and Nvidia within months of signing an NDA. She didn't disclose any of these trades for more than a year, well past the 45-day deadline required under the Stock Act, the federal law that bans members of Congress from trading stocks using information gained through their official position. Kedrick Payne is general counsel of the Campaign Legal Center.
7: There are definitely some potential ethics issues when you have an NDA with a company which is already abnormal, and then you buy stock in the same company soon thereafter.
6: Letlow did not respond to specific questions about the NDA or the trades.
4: That's Drew Hawkins. 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
9: For NPR News in the Twin Cities, I'm Emily Reese. State of Minnesota reported its highest ever number of ballots cast in a primary, according to unofficial numbers, Dana Ferguson reports.
10: The Minnesota Secretary of State's office reports that more than 1.1 million people cast primary ballots. That's up from the previous record set in 2018. Democrats accounted for at least 700,000 of those. That's a measure of enthusiasm that could worry Republicans headed into November. Historically, this year doesn't live up to the state's turnout record when it comes to the percentage of eligible voters. Minnesota saw much higher primary turnout by percentage in the 50s and 60s. The numbers will be canvassed and certified next week. I'm Dana Ferguson in St. Paul.
9: Minnesota Lieutenant Governor Peggy Flanagan scored a decisive win in yesterday's Democratic primary for U.S. Senate, defeating Congresswoman Angie Craig by about 20 percentage points. Among the voters supporting Flanagan was 25-year-old Isaiah Wayne Davis of Rochester. The self-described Democratic socialist said he thinks Flanagan is the right candidate to take on corporate interests and to pass Medicare for All.
11: She's great. No AIPAC money, all individual donations. So love that she's representing the people's interests.
9: Flanagan will face Republican primary winner Michelle Tafoya in November's general election. Minnesota and Wisconsin transportation officials will unveil the design of a new bridge connecting the two states at an open house tonight. Construction on the new I-535 Blotnick Bridge between Duluth and Superior, Wisconsin, is expected to begin later this year. The bridge will be closed for 4 to 5 years during the construction, starting in early 2027. The estimated cost is $1.8 billion. Tonight's meeting begins at 5 o'clock at the Superior High School Performing Arts Center. 87 degrees in the Twin Cities. It'll be cloudy tonight with a chance of showers and storms for Minnesota. Partly sunny tomorrow with a chance of rain, and highs will be in the mid-70s to the mid-80s. 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
13: 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I'm Juana Summers.
14: And I'm Elsa Chang. The storied L.A. Lakers may have new owners. Per the league's approval, Mark Walter will sell his majority stake in the 17-time NBA championship team. This after Walter just bought the team in 2025. Reporter Steve Futterman joins us now for more details. He is standing outside right in front of Crypto.com Arena, yeah, where the Lakers play. Hi, Steve.
15: Good
14: to be with you. We love to say Crypto.com Arena, don't we? Okay, so it seems like this news is catching some people off guard. What do we even know about this potential sale, and what led to it?
15: Well, to say this is a surprise is quite an understatement. The news came at around 7 o'clock this morning here in L.A. My phone suddenly exploded with texts, but try to comprehend this. Mark Walter, who also is chairman of the Dodgers, bought a majority stake in the Lakers just last year. The price at that time valued the team at $10 billion. And now the following year, the team sells, according to the Associated Press, for $12.5 billion. Now, NPR has not confirmed the price, but that's a 25% increase.
14: Ooh-wee.
15: If approved, it's the highest price ever paid for a sports franchise. Now, it's very unusual for a team like this to be sold twice in less than 2 years. I have to say my immediate thought was whether this had anything to do with a federal probe that's looking into possible fraud involving Mark Walter. He has said through a spokesman that he's always acted in good faith. And as far as I can tell right now, there does not seem to be any connection.
14: Okay, interesting. Well, let's look at the potential new owners. Bob Iger, who used to run Disney, and Josh Kushner, who's the brother to President Trump's son-in-law, Jared Kushner. What else do we know here?
15: Well, Josh Kushner's fingerprints have become more evident in the basketball world. He bought a minority stake in the Memphis Grizzlies in 2018, sold it, invested in the Miami Heat in 2024. Now, if this deal goes through, he'll have to sell that stake. But when it comes to Bob Iger, he stepped down as head of the Walt Disney Company earlier this year after many years at the helm.
14: Right.
15: Disney owns ABC, ESPN. Both those networks have had long relationships with the NBA, and he's already in the sports ownership world. He and his wife, Willow Bay, are the co-owners of Angel City. That's the L.A. soccer team for Women's Professional League.
14: Okay. Well, the L.A. Lakers, I mean, everyone knows this. They're one of the most historic teams in the whole league, with dozens of Hall of Famers, A-list Hollywood celebrities courtside, so many diehard fans. Like, what are people saying about this potential purchase?
15: You're right. I mean, the Lakers are one of the crown jewels of the NBA. See if this brings back some memories.
16: The Lakers repeat back-to-back titles. The LA Lakers, the 2010 NBA
17: champions.
14: Ooh, yeah.
15: Yeah, that's how it sounded when the Lakers won the title in 2010. That was Kobe's last final title with the Lakers. Mm-hmm. But you talk about the greatest players in NBA history. Listen to some of the Lakers. Kobe Bryant, Kareem Abdul-Jabbar, Magic Johnson, LeBron James. Don't forget the logo, Jerry West. He's the NBA logo. His silhouette's on that logo.
14: I mean, it's now, an here insane outside history. The arena,
15: yeah. Here outside the arena today, we spoke to some fans. They're a bit surprised and concerned. Kenny Washington's from Washington, D.C. He's a big Laker fan, came here to see the statues outside the arena.
18: You know, I just hope it works out and, you know, hope the ownership, you know, just bring the Lakers back to like they were.
15: Of course, for the fans, pretty much their only concern is whether the team wins. So if the Lakers win under the new ownership, they'll be happy.
14: Okay, so real quick, do we know if Iger and Kushner are really, truly interested in investing in this team or if this is just some notch in their belts?
15: No, it's probably a bit of both. This is a bit of billionaire cred when you get to own a team like this. But when you buy a team for $12 billion, I would expect they will definitely invest in this team.
14: That is reporter Steve Futterman. Thank you so much, Steve.
15: Thank you, Elsa.
13: Budget cuts have sharply reduced the Defense Department's efforts to find and recover troops missing in previous conflicts, and the impact is hitting one group of families especially hard, WUNC's Jay Price reports.
19: Raymond Echeverria Jr. of Roxboro, North Carolina, was 4 years old in 1966 when his father was reported missing. Raymond Sr., a Fort Bragg Green Beret, was part of a small reconnaissance team that had come under heavy fire in Laos. Echeverria holds out hope his father's remains can be recovered, but it gets harder as the Vietnam War slips further into history.
20: Some of the veterans that were there are dying off. You've got issues with bodies being there for 50, 60 years. You've got acidity issues in the soil. Time is passing, and they don't seem to be getting any closer to finding answers for a lot of Southeast Asia families.
19: The U.S. government's efforts to bring MIAs home sprang from a grassroots movement in the 1960s. More than 3,800 troops have been recovered, about 1,000 of those from the Vietnam War. But federal budget cuts this year would slash by more than two-thirds the number of recovery missions in Vietnam, Laos, and Cambodia. That's according to the Pentagon office responsible for the work, the Defense POW MIA Accounting Agency, or DPAA. Many of the more than 1,500 still missing from the Vietnam War are considered unrecoverable for various reasons, but others, like Echeverria's father, vanished under circumstances that make finding them more likely.
20: They know where the helicopter landed. They have done interviews with various, I call them NVA soldiers. And they identified certain areas where they saw American bodies, so they've got a pretty good idea where they can go and excavate and look for.
19: The DPAA says the budget cuts are part of Pentagon-wide reductions, and the effects were worsened by last year's government shutdown and fuel shortages in Southeast Asia tied to the war in Iran. This summer, the agency was placed under the Defense Department's Undersecretary for Personnel and Readiness, Anthony Tata. At a recent meeting, he told Vietnam MIA family members he'll lobby Congress and DOD leaders to get the funding restored.
21: I'm fully committed to increasing the budget for DPAA because it's a direct correlation for how much we can get out, how many teams to increasing the budget for DPAA because it's a direct correlation for how

0: decades to get more funding for what became the DPAA, but she's long said the agency isn't prioritizing Vietnam cases as much as it should.
1: It's not at all satisfactory, especially with how hard we've worked and defended and fought for their assets and resources and priorities.
0: Even before the budget cuts, Vietnam War identifications were a fraction of those completed by the DPAA. The bulk of the agency's recoveries have come from World War II and the Korean War, where missing troops were more numerous and are often easier to find in places like POW cemeteries. But Raymond Echeverria Jr. says Vietnam War recoveries should be prioritized because family members who knew missing troops, like his father, are more likely to be alive.
2: Our prayer is that we're able to bring him home while we're still here before it goes to the next generation.
0: Over the past 10 months, out of nearly 200 service members the DPAA has identified, just one was from the Vietnam War. For NPR News, I'm Jay Price in Durham, North Carolina.
3: This is All Things Considered on NPR News. I'm Clay Masters. The results of the Minnesota primary election are in, and for the first time, all of the candidates for top offices in the state are women. Here to talk more about the results and what the election in November might look like are two political analysts we hear from regularly. Chaz Anderson is a Republican and CEO and senior principal at Park Street Public. Thanks for being here.
4: Thank you.
3: And Todd Rapp is a DFLer and the CEO and president of Rapp Strategies Incorporated. Thanks for being here.
5: Good to see you.
3: So let's start with the significance of all women at the top of the ticket on both sides of the aisle. Chaz, start with you. What do you take from that?
4: I think this is a really great historic moment for Minnesota. Not only do we have four women on the top of the ticket running for U.S. Senate and governor, but they are individuals with substance, really strong, they'll run strong candidate campaigns. And I think the voters are given a great choice between the four. So I think it's a great moment for Minnesota and excited for this possibility for the first female governor.
5: I tried to look this morning and see if any other state had this situation. I can't seem to find one at all. It may be the first time in the nation's history. But I agree with Chaz here. Well, what's really impressive is these are four candidates with a lot of substance who have certainly some differences. But I think they're going to be very competitive races as a result.
3: And certainly on the Republican side, Speaker of the House Lisa Damuth winning. Likely going to be a much more substantive campaign as opposed to Mike Lindell, the founder of MyPillow, had he won.
4: That's correct. I think, you know, the House Speaker brings a couple things to the table. One is she does have a lot of knowledge, substance. She knows the policy issues, but I think she also is a good messenger. She's going to, I think, run a very much more competitive campaign than Mike Lindell would have.
3: What should it tell us that she won despite not having the backing of President Trump or the Republican Party here in the state?
4: I think her victory is just one of hustle and grinding it out and asking for every vote and doing all the fundamentals right in a primary election and having a really strong team behind her. And I think it just tells you that resilience and persistence can get you to victory.
3: And Todd, Amy Klobuchar came into the race as the presumptive winner. There was no surprise there when it was called for her so early. What will she be up against now with House Speaker Damuth as an opponent?
5: Well, there's no question Speaker Damuth is the best opponent if on the Republican Party side. Having said that, let's say trending nationally, president's numbers are down, right direction is in the wrong direction when it comes to polling. The state is a +5 Democratic state consistently, and this is the most popular office holder who is running, who has run four times and never won by less than 16%. So I'm not to suggest for a second that there's not a lot of campaign ahead of us, and there is, but Amy Klobuchar is a very talented, experienced politician.
3: Quickly here, what stuck out to you from that large victory for Peggy Flanagan over Angie Craig?
5: Well, that's it. I mean, the lieutenant governor ran a great campaign. She won 7 of the 8 congressional districts, and Angie Craig only won the second district by less than 1,000 votes.
3: The one that she currently represents.
5: That's right. And I think people thought going into this that Flanagan would win Hennepin and Ramsey County. The question was the rest of the state. Well, she won the rest of the state with 56% of the vote. She had a very strong campaign top to bottom.
3: And on the Republican side, Michelle Tafoya, I spoke with her after her win last night, and was striking to me just how much of a moderate she's presenting herself, saying she's going to call strikes and balls when it comes to Donald Trump policies. Is that a good thing going up into this general election?
4: I think that makes her way more attractive.

0: attractive to independent and moderate voters. And, you know, she really wasn't, didn't have to, you know, try to move to the right as she, you know, went to the state convention and asked for their support. They didn't endorse her, but she did not change her position. She said, this is who I am. She said the same thing to primary voters, and she won a pretty decisive victory last night.
1: I want to ask you both before I let you go, any other notable races in the state besides the governor's race and the U.S. Senate race?
2: I think Congressional District 2 was an important one. I think we saw a lot of money being spent the last couple of weeks down there, yet Matt Little, the one who was organizing on a grassroots level, had the DFL party's support.
1: The former state senator.
2: Yep. He ended up winning the race. I mean, you look, for example, at Matt Klein. There were several million dollars spent on advertising, and he didn't even get 30,000 votes. That says something about the importance of TV in primary races.
0: Yeah, and I'll just add to the mix that, you know, that was really not a great night for Republican-endorsed candidates. The only one that managed to get through that had a contested primary was Secretary of State, Tad Jude. So, you know, this is really kind of a watershed moment for the Republican Party, where candidates now can view the endorsement as something that's maybe aspirational but not necessary to win a primary.
1: Political analysts Chaz Anderson and Todd Rapp, thanks so much for joining us.
0: Thank you for having us.
2: Good to see you, Clay.
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1: Hey, it's All Things Considered on NPR News. I'm Clay Masters. Before we hear this next story, just a note for our listeners. The story touches on mental health crises. Since the suicide deaths of two Brainerd middle schoolers earlier this summer, the community has been calling for action to address student mental health and bullying. But the rise in youth suicide extends beyond Brainerd, and some say it needs a broader response. Our Kirsty Marone has this report.
5: Chip Rankin was 8 days into his new job as Brainerd school superintendent when a 13-year-old student at Forest View Middle School died by suicide. Just 3 weeks earlier, an 11-year-old student at the same school had also taken her own life. Rankin says the death shook him and the community.
6: It's hard because raw emotions come and people grieve, but people want to know why. Why would people do this? Because it's hard. I mean, it just makes no sense whatsoever.
5: The parents of the girls, Ava Starr and Alexis Thornton, say they were bullied. Rankin says the district has hired an independent attorney to review the school's bullying policies and how complaints are handled. And he's fast-tracking a plan to implement an online system to anonymously report bullying. But he notes that smartphones and social media mean problems that once ended at school can now follow kids home. He says he recently learned about a seventh grader at Forest View Middle School who received more than 400 bot messages in 5 minutes, telling him to kill himself.
6: What if you're in the wrong place that day? I mean, just mentally, feeling down, not feeling good about yourself. These are adolescents. You know, their range of emotions can really vary.
5: Last year, Minnesota's suicide rate for children ages 10 to 14 was more than twice as high as the previous 5 years, according to the Minnesota Department of Health.
7: Is it horrifying to think of? Yes. Do kids know how to do it? Yes. I mean, there's enough online, there's enough access, there's enough pain.
5: Tracy Rutherford Self is associate director of the Center for Rural Behavioral Health. She says the suicide rate is growing fastest among children ages 6 to 12.
7: And I think that's the key point, is we don't realize how much pain some of these younger kids are in.
5: The suicide rate is even higher in rural communities like Brainerd, which often lack access to mental health support. Self says traumatic childhood experiences, like abuse, neglect, or family dysfunction, can play a role. So can bullying. She says adults need to have honest conversation with younger kids about mental health and suicide. Research shows those conversations don't put the idea of suicide in kids' heads.
7: The moment we start having open, honest conversations, people suddenly feel free to talk about it, because before they're ashamed, they're embarrassed, they don't want to have those conversations because they're afraid of freaking people out or burdening others.
5: Meanwhile, the community has been coming together in Brainerd. Recently, more than 200 people participated in a 5K run walk organized by the nonprofit Smiles for Jake. It's named for a Brainerd student who died by suicide 8 years ago. Before the race started, the group gathered to remember those who died.
8: I would just invite you to be thinking about that loved one in your life, someone that you have lost all too soon or too quickly.
5: The moment was all the more poignant, less than 2 months after the deaths of middle schoolers Ava Starr and Alexis Thornton. Chip Rankin, the Brainerd school superintendent, says it will take an all-hands-on-deck approach to prevent more deaths. He's launching a program to bring community volunteers into schools, greeting students, being present in the hallways, or helping with homework.
6: I think during COVID, we pulled up the drawbridge and closed our castle and said, everybody stay out, we're going to social distance, and then we never put it back down.
5: Sometimes, Rankin says, one caring adult can make a difference and keep a struggling student from losing hope. Kirstie Marone, NPR News, Brainerd.
1: And if you or someone you know is in crisis or needs immediate mental health support, call or text the Minnesota Lifeline at 988. This is All Things Considered on NPR News. I'm Clay Masters. With a budget gap looming, Minneapolis Mayor Jacob Frey is proposing an increase in the city's property taxes and layoffs. He released his 2027 budget proposal today, which also includes more money for police overtime, fire, and some other city services. Estelle Timar Wilcox is with us to break that down. Hi, Estelle.
9: Hi, Clay.
1: There are a lot of cuts and a property tax hike in this proposal. What's causing the financial challenge?
9: Well, the city has a $60 million budget gap to contend with, according to Frey and his budget team. And there's several causes for that gap. First of all, city budget staff say costs have gone up for personnel, so paychecks and benefits. And basic costs like fuel and maintenance have also increased. And the city spent more money than it expected to this year. That was largely in response to the federal immigration enforcement operation. The bulk of this was in the police department, which overshot its overtime budget by about $23 million. And then the city also allocated some emergency funds for rent assistance and small businesses. And more broadly, Frey pointed to a low point that the economy hit in 2024, which the city is now starting to feel.
1: Where exactly is Frey proposing cuts?
9: His budget calls for reducing staff by 100 people, and Frey said they're looking to mostly cut vacant positions, but expecting to do some layoffs too. He said he's not sure yet exactly where those layoffs would come from. Frey's budget also proposes consolidating some city departments, combining some smaller offices to save money. He said these were tough decisions to make.
10: I know these decisions will not be universally popular. In fact, I'm certain that the two biggest critiques of this budget will be that cuts are too deep or that they aren't deep enough.
1: Estelle, you mentioned police spending and overtime dollars. This is the second year in a row the Minneapolis Police Department has overspent its budget. What's Frey proposing to just do about that?
9: Well, Frey's suggesting that rather than just spend less, the city should budget for more. So this budget proposes increasing the department's overtime by $13.1 million. Frey said that doesn't mean the department will be spending more money, just budgeting more accurately for what they've been spending anyway. And he said he'd rather do that than cut down on police overtime, which he says is needed to respond to emergencies.
1: Now, Minneapolis homeowners have seen their property taxes go up in the past few years. What can they expect this year then?
9: Yeah, this year is a big jump. Mayor Frey proposed an increase of 11.3%. So for the owner of a median value home, that comes out to about $34 a month or a little over $400 a year. And that's steeper than the city's average annual increase, which since 2018 has sat at about 7.7%. Frey says that tax is needed to help cover this budget gap. And the city is also continuing to feel the effects of declining commercial property values. So all those big buildings downtown are now paying less in property taxes than they used to. And the city has shifted some of the cost onto residential homeowners.
1: All right. Finally here, followers of Minneapolis politics know that the mayor and the city council there in Minneapolis many times kind of, differ on how they see things. The city council will now have a chance to review it. What are you hearing from council members?
9: Yeah, well, council members told me they haven't seen the actual budget book yet with the breakdown of all these costs. But several council members told me they're keeping an eye on that property tax increase. Councilmember Soren Stevenson said he wants to make sure residents are getting what they pay for.
11: I've heard over and over people feeling burdened by increased costs in the city, whether it's their rent or mortgage or insurance. And so something that I'm going to be really focused on is making sure that this isn't a large tax increase to maintain the status quo. But if there is going to be a large tax increase, that residents are going to feel high quality services as well.
9: And the council and the mayor have fought over this police funding issue before. Several council members told me they want to look more closely at that police overtime budget item, among other spending. The council plans to finalize this budget by December 15th, and they'll hold several public hearings about it before then.
1: Estelle Timar Wilcox from our Minneapolis Bureau, thanks so much.
9: You're welcome.
1: In sports, the Twins beat the Orioles today at a day game at home at Target Field, 7-5. They take the three-game series with two wins. Twins are off tomorrow and then play the Field of Dreams site in Iowa Thursday against the Phillies. The Minnesota Lynx play the Fire tonight at 9 p.m. in Portland. Tonight, expect a mostly cloudy sky, chance of showers, slight chance of thunderstorms, lows in the 50s and 60s.
12: It's Nate from Fridley, and I'm a sustaining member of Minnesota Public Radio. 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
1: Yeah, you don't have to wait until Pledge Drive to become a member. 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Stay curious. Stay connected. 87 degrees right now in the Twin Cities. Tonight, expect clouds to be on the increase. Lows will be in the upper 60s. For tomorrow, a 20% chance of showers in the morning, highs middle 80s. And then for Thursday night, lows will be in the middle 60s. It's 4 o'clock. Lindsay Clancy has pleaded not guilty to murdering her three children, and her defense hinges on a medical condition.
13: For me, it's a very typical story of a woman with postpartum psychosis not being diagnosed.
1: This is All Things Considered on NPR News with Elsa Chang and Juana Summers. I'm Clay Masters in the Twin Cities. Coming up after headlines, we'll speak to the co-founder of the PAC Run for Something about the results of the Democratic primary elections. And the November ballot is now set in the U.S. Senate, with the two major party candidates bringing vastly different approaches. Our Peter Cox reports on the race between DFL Lieutenant Governor Peggy Flanagan and Republican former NFL sideline reporter Michelle Tafoya. Then we'll have a conversation with Peggy Flanagan. The news is next. It's 4:01.
14: Live from NPR News in Washington, I'm Ryland Barton. White House Press Secretary Karoline Leavitt is leaving her position at the end of the month. NPR's Deepa Shivaram reports her time in the role ends as Trump is facing troubling polling numbers ahead of the midterm election.
15: President Trump announced Leavitt's departure in a post on social media, saying she was leaving to spend time with her two young children. He called Leavitt one of his, quote, most trusted aides, and said she would now serve as a top outside advisor as Republicans gear up for the midterm elections in November. Leavitt first started working for Trump at the end of his first administration. She also ran for Congress in her home state of New Hampshire, but was unsuccessful, and she later worked for Trump's super PAC before coming on to his 2024 campaign. Who her replacement will be is not yet clear. While Leavitt was on parental leave, several cabinet officials briefed the press. Deepa Shivaram, NPR News, The White House.
14: President Trump is being sued in federal court to stop him from making money off early access to his social media posts. The suit brought by two media groups comes after Truth Social started charging Wall Street firms as much as $100,000 a month for the service so they can trade off of them. President Trump took a secret flight out of Turkey last month after Israel warned the U.S. of an Iranian threat against Air Force One. NPR's Daniel Estrin reports that's according to a person familiar with the matter.
16: Israel had intelligence of a possible threat of Iranian missiles toward Air Force One and shared that intelligence with the U.S., according to a person briefed on the matter, not authorized to speak publicly. The warning prompted Trump to be secretly flown out of Turkey on a different plane. Air Force One flew separately. That news was first reported by The Washington Post. When asked about it late Tuesday, Trump said he was following instructions from the Secret Service. This comes amid rising tensions between the U.S. and Iran, with no progress toward reopening the Strait of Hormuz. Daniel Estrin, NPR News, Tel Aviv.
14: A moderate edged out a Democratic socialist in the Democratic primary for Wisconsin governor yesterday. Mayan Silver from member station WUWM reports a key factor was a late endorsement from the state's popular outgoing Democratic governor.
17: Polls were showing progressive Francesca Hong up by double digits in the days and weeks before the primary. That's despite an endorsement from Wisconsin's Democratic governor Tony Evers for her main opponent, moderate David Crowley. But the margins were narrower than anyone imagined, bopping up and down by tens of percentage points. Some Democrats had concerns about her comments years ago about defunding the police and canceling Thanksgiving, which she since backed away from. Crowley will face Congressman Tom Tiffany, who's backed by Trump, in the general election. He won the Republican primary handily. For NPR News, I'm Mayan Silver in Madison.
14: This is NPR News from Washington.
18: 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Other contributors include the estate of Joan B. Kroc, whose bequest serves as an enduring investment in the future of public radio and seeks to help NPR produce programming that meets the highest standards of public service in journalism and cultural expression.
19: For NPR News in the Twin Cities, I'm Emily Reese. A former federal immigration official has advanced to take on incumbent Republican Pete Stauber in Minnesota's 8th Congressional District. Dan Crocker reports.
20: Trina Swanson easily won the Democratic primary in the district that stretches from the northern exurbs of the Twin Cities through Duluth and up to the Canadian border. Swanson is the former director at U.S. Citizenship and Immigration Services, and she won 77% of the vote, defeating former reality TV star Luke Gulbranson and John Munter. She'll be an underdog against fellow Hermantown resident Pete Stauber, who's held the seat since 2018. Stauber cruised to his primary election win over challenger Anthony Hamilton of Mora. The 8th District was once reliably Democratic, but President Trump won the district by 14 points in 2024. I'm Dan Crocker, Duluth.
19: Voters say issues ranging from immigration to the economy influenced their choices in yesterday's primary. 56-year-old Jennifer Eck, who owns a painting company in Mankato, says she was motivated by her concern over the presence of federal immigration agents in her city earlier this year.
21: I also am very concerned about AI centers in general, but specifically in Mankato. And I guess just affordability for everyone to be able to live, eat, have a place to live.
19: Other voters cited the need for legal immigration and worries about public safety. The field of candidates running for Hennepin County attorney was narrowed from 5 to 2 in yesterday's primary. Minnesota State Representative Cedric Frazier was the top vote getter. He'll be joined on the November ballot by former acting U.S. Attorney for Minnesota Anders Folk. They're running for an open seat after incumbent Mary Moriarty opted against running for re-election for the nonpartisan office. You can find complete results from yesterday's primary online at mprnews.org. Twin Cities temperature at 88. It's 83 in Rochester. 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
23: From NPR News, this is All Things Considered. I'm Ilse Chang.
24: And I'm Juana Summers. Here's a data point to consider. In Wisconsin, the margin of victory in the Democratic primary for governor is about half a percentage point, around 4,000 votes and over 750,000 votes cast. That was one of several races last night and this summer pitting more progressive candidates against more moderate ones. Let's try to pick out some trends with Amanda Lippman. She's the president of Run for Something. That's an organization supporting young Democrats who are seeking office. Hi there.
0: Hi.
24: I mean, there's just so much ground to cover on the map from a big primary day yesterday. I want to start in Wisconsin, where the Democratic primary for governor saw the more moderate candidate, Milwaukee County Executive David Crowley, prevail quite narrowly over state legislator Francesca Hong, who's a Democratic socialist. And I'll just note that leading up to this race, for people who are watching the polls, Hong was overwhelmingly leading in most public polls. What is your big takeaway from that race?
0: You know, people tuned in right in the last couple days. We know that there was a ton of money spent on behalf of David Crowley. He was running a ton of ads on the air. And Francesca, who had ran a really strong campaign, started polling basically at 0%, had thousands of volunteers, like came from behind, you know, really did crumble a little bit in the final week, did some interviews she, I think, came to regret, had a tough time running away from some of her past sillier tweets. And David was able to close it out in part with the establishment really circling the wagons around him. You know, the polls captured a snapshot in time, but as we have seen, they are not predictive.
24: And so much of the conversation around Hong was really about whether she had the ability to win a general election in the swing state, especially given some of her previous statements, including supporting defunding the police, for example. What did you make about the discourse around her specifically and her electability?
0: You know, I think it is a little bit unfounded. We don't know. We don't know. And in a year like 2026, where we have seen really wild results from some of these elections, maybe she could have won. I do think that it would have been hard. She would have had to bring in a really different team. She would have had to raise a ton of money. The Republicans would have had a lot of material there. But I don't think we should rule it out entirely. I do think a lot of the conversation around her was really problematic in many ways, dismissing her as sort of a faculty lounge. You know, I think one pundit called it like exotica. Mm-hmm. She was a working class chef, an immigrant, didn't graduate from college. She is none of those things. She just really had some really strong beliefs, especially back in 2020 and the years since, and communicated them in a way that I think maybe now she would do it a little bit differently.
24: Yeah. Moving to neighboring Minnesota, Lieutenant Governor Peggy Flanagan won the nomination for the Senate seat over House Representative Angie Craig. And people have described this race also as the more progressive candidate prevailing to some extent. And immigration just played a huge role in this race. Tell us what you saw.
0: You know, Angie Craig, within the first couple of days of the Trump 2.0, voted for the Lake and Riley Act, that very aggressive, very anti-immigrant bill that the Republican Congress pushed through and Trump signed. A year and a half later, that seems to have been a huge mistake, especially what we saw in Minnesota with ICE showing up, killing Minnesotans in the streets. This is not what voters wanted. Peggy Flanagan, the lieutenant governor, ran a really strong campaign that was able to go across the coalition. She handily won that election yesterday. And I think people are underrating that when we talk about, you know, the simple establishment versus insurgent conversation from Tuesday.
24: Amanda, if you take these results, as well as the narrow victory for progressive candidate Abdul El-Sayed in the Michigan primary for Senate, there seemed to be just a lot of upper Midwest hunger for new voices, but also some hand-wringing about them, it seems. Can you consider these all together?
0: Yeah, I think even seeing, you know, Francesca lost, but as you noted, by only half a percentage point, she got close to 40% of the vote. Democratic primary voters are sick of the status quo. They want change. They want people who were not part of getting us into this mess to help get us out of it. I think we're seeing them explore different kinds of candidates, different kinds of campaigns, and seeing candidates who are really singing out of a bigger songbook or are talking about taking big swings to solve our problems. It is not enough just to say, you know, I can stop Trump. I will fight Trump. It's what else are you going to do?
24: I do want to ask you also about what we saw happen in Connecticut, where 14-term Democratic Congressman John Larson was successfully challenged by former Hartford Mayor Luke Bronin, who's 31 years his younger, and Run for Something, your organization, supports young Democrats running for office. Is this a trend? It seems to be on its face to be not a great time to be an older Democrat seeking re-election.
0: You know, I called last year for every Democrat over the age of 75 to make this their last term. I stand by that. These older leaders, when they have to fight and defend their seats and make an affirmative case why they are the right people right now, they're having a tough time doing it. Congressman Larson in particular had some health struggles, had some communication issues. I remember there's a very viral video where he goes to a local farmer's market and doesn't understand what making content is and doesn't know what boba tea is. You know, seemed pretty out of touch with where normal Connecticuters are. You've got to be able to communicate and to understand where your voters are in this moment. And that's not to say that every 75 or 80 year old can't do it, but he definitely couldn't.
24: Pushing back a little bit here, I wonder if I were to have someone like Congressman Larson or another veteran lawmaker on the line here, they might argue that experience matters, that they know how to legislate, that they know how the system works to be able to effectively represent their constituents. What do you make of that argument?
0: Have they proven it over the last 2 years, 4 years, 8 years, 10 years, 14 years? We have seen in the last, especially 18 months, most establishment members of Congress have folded. They have bent the knee to Trump. They have not indicated the kind of courage or conviction that their voters are really showing. They maybe know how the system works, but they're not using that knowledge to any good ends. So what's the point? Might as well try someone new.
24: We've been speaking with Amanda Littman. Her organization is Run for Something. Amanda, thanks.
0: Anytime.
23: Postpartum mental health is at the forefront of a trial going on in Massachusetts. Lindsay Clancy has pleaded not guilty to murdering her three children in 2023, and her defense hinges on the dangerous condition known as postpartum psychosis. Medical experts and women who have experienced this disorder say that this trial shows the need for more understanding and education. From member station WBUR, Deborah Becker reports.
2: In Clancy's trial this week, her healthcare providers testified about the medications she was prescribed and her deteriorating mental state. Women who've struggled with postpartum psychosis say it's been difficult to hear. Megan Cliffel was a new mom of two when her symptoms began.
3: It's wild how quickly it happened and also how, in my case, how logically I was acting, but in a diluted reality.
2: Cliffel was riding the subway home from her job in New York City in 2015 when her thoughts started to unravel.
3: I went to sort of from feeling a little off all day to suddenly believing people were watching me.
2: She came to believe that a group was plotting to hurt her and her two daughters, who were 2 years and 8 months old.
3: So my brain is essentially taking all of these little details and knitting them together into this new alternate sense of terrifying truth, wherein the entire city is out to get me, my girls.
2: It got worse when she got home. She thought the refrigerator was spewing poisonous gas and people on TV were threatening her. Throughout, she thought she needed to protect her kids.
3: My husband's got our two baby girls in our bedroom and I punch him in the face trying to get to them.
2: At the same time, a sense of paranoia overcame her and she tried to get to the roof of her apartment building.
3: In my mind, I was thinking if this showed I'd be willing to jump from the roof, that would just showing I'd be willing would prove my loyalty and sort of save us.
2: Her husband called 911.
3: I was handcuffed on the floor of our Lower East Side apartment. My kids were artfully distracted by watching Elmo in our bedroom.
2: During her 12 days in a psychiatric hospital, a doctor convinced her to take medications to help her, as she describes it, reattach to reality. Eventually, she got a diagnosis.
3: It took about 2 months, and only when I was in the seat of a reproductive psychiatrist for somebody to say you had postpartum psychosis. And that moment of somebody naming it was so helpful to me.
2: She got better taking the mood stabilizer lithium, which is shown to be highly effective. Medical experts say although postpartum psychosis is temporary and treatable, it can be dangerous and misdiagnosed.
4: This is the scariest mental illness that I know of.
2: Dr. Susan Hatters-Friedman is a reproductive and forensic psychiatrist. She says one of the big problems is that postpartum psychosis is not listed as a distinct diagnosis in what's known as the DSM. That's the handbook used to identify mental health conditions. So patients often have a hard time getting proper care.
4: These things are happening to you and you've got this dependent little person with you. And it's not listed in the DSM and doctors might not recognize what's going on.
2: Postpartum psychosis is estimated to occur in 1 to 2 of every 1,000 births, making it more common than sudden infant death syndrome. But parents and their doctors are far less likely to be informed about it. Dr. Veal Berhink is with Mount Sinai Health System in New York.
13: We know that we don't train our doctors in it, that it's massively missed.
2: In Clancy's case, prosecutors say she deliberately planned to kill her kids. It was not sudden psychosis, as the defense argues. Berhink has treated hundreds of women with postpartum psychosis, but has not treated Clancy and is not involved in the trial. She says Clancy's symptoms are clear.
13: For me, it's a very classical, typical story of a woman with postpartum psychosis not being diagnosed, not being treated.
2: Mom Megan Cliffel is now a writer and mental health advocate. She and many maternal health experts hope that the national attention from this trial will improve postpartum screening and education.
3: You care about this now when it's the center of this, you know, dramatic and tragic trial, but you don't care about this enough to change how we support women and families in this country.
2: 4 years after Cliffel's ordeal with postpartum psychosis, she went on to have a third child with the proper care and medication. Her children are now 13, 11, and 6 years old. For NPR News, I'm Deborah Becker in Boston.
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1: Hey, it's All Things Considered on NPR News. I'm Clay Masters, and I'm in the studio right now with Chief Meteorologist Ben Cathy. And Ben, are we going to get 90 degrees today?
6: We were at 89.6 at last check, so we'll see if the Celsius conversion gets us there. But yeah, it could be the first 90-degree day of the month. We had 14 last month, 3 in June. It's toasty. Thankfully, the humidity is fairly low. But Clay, you know, they keep the meteorologist inside because we're inside cats. And I can't even hang here. The headsets are banging into my thumbs.
1: That's right.
6: It's tough.
1: Yeah. And across the country, the heat dome, I mean, it's still kicking.
6: It is. Yeah. So 4.6 million Americans are at the highest level of heat risk. The heat risk is actually the name of the tool. But we're 2 full categories lower in Minnesota, with 2.3 million Minnesotans in the moderate level. That's actually going to go away tomorrow. A lot of us will be very comfortable and at the lowest level of wet bulb globe temperature, too. So we are going to cool down. A lot of the storms on the top of the heat dome are missing us, though. Yet again, some big storms in Iowa, Illinois, and Indiana.
1: What should we know about the days ahead? Is it going to cool down at all?
6: It is going to cool down. Instead of near 90 degrees or 89.6, we will be around 84 to 85. Tomorrow, Friday, lower 80s. We also have a couple of thunderstorm chances to talk about. So we'll have some clouds move in later tonight. Those will block a lot of the chances to see peak Perseid meteor showers after midnight. And then closer to dawn tomorrow, some storms in central Minnesota, along with a couple potentially around the Twin Cities about 8 to 9 o'clock tomorrow. Best chance of rain right now in the immediate forecast looks to be Saturday morning across much of the state. And then new signals for big downpours next Tuesday and Wednesday, mostly along the southern border with Iowa, but we'll be watching for that, as they all have some rain for parts of the state.
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1: This is All Things Considered on NPR News. I'm Clay Masters. The November ballot is now set in the U.S. Senate race here in Minnesota, with 2 major party candidates bringing vastly different approaches. DFL Lieutenant Governor Peggy Flanagan has grown up in Minnesota politics with a campaign built on grassroots organizing. Former NFL sideline reporter Michelle Tafoya has nationwide name recognition and is a favorite of national Republican circles. All right, we know what the ballot's going to look like. We get more from Peter Cox.
8: The differences between the two campaigns were clearly visible in how Michelle Tafoya and Peggy Flanagan watched returns. Flanagan held a party at the iconic Minneapolis music venue, First Avenue, with volunteers, staff, and supporters packed onto the dance floor.
9: Thank you, Minnesota!
8: Tafoya held a private event and spoke to reporters afterwards by phone.
10: My team and I are thrilled tonight. Our message resonated loud and clear all across Minnesota.
8: And it's not just how they celebrated primary night. Tafoya and Flanagan have very different experiences and audiences. Flanagan has spent her career working in and around Minnesota politics as a Minneapolis school board member, as a state legislator, and as lieutenant governor. Tafoya, on the other hand, is new to politics, but is well known through her work as a national sports reporter. As a candidate, she has been a frequent guest on Fox News and has much more of a national presence.
11: This really opens up the map, right? Michelle Tafoya is a very attractive candidate who has a lot of backing.
8: Republican strategist Amy Fredrickson says Tafoya is well-liked by national Republicans, and both parties could pour resources into this race.
11: So I think we're going to see money coming in, the likes that we have not seen on a statewide race, certainly in a U.S. Senate race, for maybe decades.
8: The two candidates began going after pinch points right away after their primary victories. Flanagan, who says the war with Iran is illegal and must end, brought up past comments from Tafoya.
9: And when people said the war was driving gas prices too high, she told Minnesotans, and I quote, "Keep a stiff upper lip and take one less trip to Starbucks." Woof.
8: When asked whether she would vote to end the war with Iran, Tafoya was noncommittal.
12: We need to make sure that they never get a nuclear weapon. We need to protect and stand with our allies in the region, and I'm prepared to do that without a quote-unquote forever war and boots on the ground.
8: Tafoya leaned in on what will clearly be her central attack on Flanagan.
12: It doesn't matter if I'm in Moorhead or Eota or Orono or St. Paul. People want to know what's going to happen with this fraud. They are angry. We've all been stolen from. It happened on her watch, and she hasn't said a thing about it.
8: As in any midterm election, the president's popularity plays an outsized role, and Donald Trump's has been slumping. Flanagan connected Tafoya to the president early and often in her victory speech.
9: We already have too many spineless yes sir senators who won't stand up to Donald Trump. Minnesota, we are not going to send him another one. And Michelle Tafoya may not understand what you're going through, but I do.
8: Tafoya, who urged Trump not to run for a second term, says she's not in lockstep with him.
10: I am running to call balls and strikes to say, I think the president is right on this one. I think the president is wrong on this one. And I have the spine to stand up and say those things.
8: Former DFL legislative leader Ryan Winkler says that's unlikely to persuade voters.
25: I think the national environment this year will not be favorable to the Republicans, and there is very close to zero chance that Minnesota will be an exception to that national trend.
8: With a national spotlight on this race, expect the political ads to flood the airwaves this fall. Peter Cox, NPR News.
1: I do want to note my colleague Kathy Werzer spoke with Michelle Tafoya this morning on Morning Edition. That's up at our website, nprnews.org, and I'm going to speak with Democratic Lieutenant Governor Peggy Flanagan about her campaign coming up at about 4:50.
24: A special Republican primary to replace the late Senator Lindsey Graham on South Carolina's ballots this November is headed to a runoff that will be held in less than 2 weeks. Graham died unexpectedly of a heart condition last month, and his sister Darlene was appointed to fill out the remainder of his term. She is also running for her own full term starting next year. While South Carolina is a staunchly conservative state where President Trump has strong support, last night's results revealed some of the limits of the president's influence. South Carolina Public Radio's Gavin Jackson is with us now. Hi.
26: Hey, thanks for having me.
24: Thanks for being here. So, Gavin, Senator Darlene Graham, who's backed by President Trump, advanced to the runoff, but she didn't win outright. How does she plan to win over voters in the next few weeks?
14: Right. So we have seen a U.S. Senate campaign, which typically takes more than a year to run, condensed into a single month. Even then, things didn't really kick up until after Graham's funeral 2 weeks ago. So since then, Senator Darlene Graham's name has been everywhere during that time. She's attended services for her brother, votes in the Senate, events, and campaign stops. So a lot of earned media for her. But she notes her humble beginnings and uses her current challenges to really connect with voters on kitchen table issues.
15: I'm a conservative Republican. I'm not a career politician. I know how families are struggling to make ends meet because I've been there too.
14: So you heard like two subtle digs right there at her opponent, Congressman Ralph Norman, who served in the State House and Congress for several years. Graham is a political outsider, essentially, who does not come from a wealthy background like Norman.
16: Okay, let's talk about Norman. How does he plan to campaign?
14: Yeah, so Norman has also had a huge advantage because he had just concluded his year-long statewide gubernatorial bid in June, and that was a race that he placed third in. So it really wasn't surprising that they ended up in a runoff together. But Graham received 33% of the vote, which was kind of a surprise, and puts her in a strong position for the next 2 weeks. Norman was 8 points behind her. But just to be clear, Norman does support Trump's agenda, but the two have had differences over the years, including when Norman endorsed his longtime friend, former UN ambassador, and former governor Nikki Haley in the 2024 presidential election. But this is what he said this Tuesday night about not having Trump's endorsement.
17: But he chose who he did, and that's fine. South Carolina is going to decide the next senator.
14: And that's something that several voters have told me. They're not voting for folks just because of Trump's endorsement. And what we're seeing in this race and other Republican primaries in South Carolina are Republicans exerting their independent streak, relying more on what they personally know about these candidates who have been in the public eye for years.
16: And Gavin, what does all of this mean for President Trump's influence in this race?
14: Well, here's how he explained it Tuesday night at Joint Base Andrews when asked whether he would campaign for Graham, and he wasn't exactly clear on that.
18: I mean, just so you understand, I like the other people in the race also. They're all Trump. I mean, they're all Trumpers, but, you know, I endorsed her. I think she's great. It's really an honor of her brother, and she's really a very smart woman.
14: So it's a bit unclear again what he may do if he's going to come down here and campaign for her in the next couple days.
16: And just quickly, Gavin, what else are you watching for?
14: Well, of course, there's ideological differences among people in the same party throughout the state. And Norman has a strong grip on the conservative upstate, home to places like Greenville, which is near his district. But Graham needs to shore up support in the Republican stronghold of Horry County, which is home to Myrtle Beach. So it's going to be a pretty big battle in the Palmetto State over the coming days.
16: South Carolina Public Radio's Gavin Jackson. Thanks.
14: Thank you.
1: Thanks for being here, listening to All Things Considered on NPR News. An update on a story you probably heard yesterday, well, a couple days ago, actually. The Minnesota Supreme Court has denied the city of St. Paul's request to stop a right to repair ballot initiative from being put on the November ballot. 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
1: Right now, it is 88 degrees in the Twin Cities. 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Right now, I-494 north southbound, there is a crash in the southbound lane, slowing things down, looks like in both ways, in Minnetonka, this between Excelsior Boulevard and County Road 60, which is Baker Road. So just keep that in mind if that's part of your evening commute. Tonight, you can expect increasing clouds, lows in the upper 60s. For Thursday, tomorrow, the metro has a 20% chance of showers in the morning, and high temperatures will be in the middle 80s. It is 4:30. Coming up after headlines at 4:30, Substack has released a new feature allowing users to scan any post to find out what percentage is created with AI. It's polarized the Substack community.
21: It creates an environment of suspicion. And, you know, the line I always use is, you're guilty until proven human.
1: And we'll talk to Minnesota Lieutenant Governor Peggy Flanagan about how she'll face off against Republican Michelle Tafoya in the U.S. Senate race this November. 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
27: Live from NPR News in Culver City, California, I'm Dwayne Brown. The messages Democratic voters are sending following yesterday's primaries in six states are mixed. In Wisconsin, a moderate Democrat beat the more progressive candidate, while in Minnesota, The opposite happened, as NPR's Maham Javed reports.
0: Peggy Flanagan, Minnesota's lieutenant governor, won by one of the biggest margins of the night in what was originally expected to be a tight race in the state's Democratic U.S. Senate primary. She campaigned against centrist Congresswoman Angie Gregg, calling for a tougher stance against U.S. immigration and customs enforcement. Yet in Wisconsin, David Crowley, a moderate candidate and local official, won the Democratic nomination for governor against Francesca Hogg, a Democratic socialist. The tight race showed that even in a swing state, Democratic voters want a change in politics as usual. Maham Javed, NPR News.
27: Well, jury selection is underway today in Oakland, California, in a federal trial involving the parent company of Facebook and Instagram. NPR's John Ruwitz reports Meta is accused of intentionally making its products addictive for children.
2: The case pits attorneys general from California, Colorado, Kentucky, and New Jersey against Meta. The states allege that Meta sought to hook minors on its social media platforms, including Facebook and Instagram, and wanted to keep them on for longer with features like infinite scroll and like counts. Social media platforms have typically had immunity from prosecution over the content that users post, so experts say the states are trying to sidestep that by going after product design features. They allege that Meta knew its products were addictive and harmful and hid it. The states also allege that Meta violated a law designed to protect children online. The case is part of a wave of suits over the effects of social media on young people. It's set to get underway next week.
27: That's John Ruwitz reporting. You are listening to NPR News.
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13: For NPR News in the Twin Cities, I'm Elena C. Hopkins police and multiple agencies responded to an attack at a daycare in that city this morning. At a press conference, Hopkins Police Chief Brent Johnson said a child, woman, and man are dead. Johnson says they believe the victims are related.
19: There were other children present within the daycare, and we were able to get out of the daycare and reunify them with their parents.
13: Johnson says at this time there is no threat to the community. The investigation is ongoing. Republican incumbent Tom Emmer easily won yesterday's primary election in Minnesota's 6th congressional district. Hannah Yang has more.
22: Emmer beat out GOP challengers Mike Foley and Chris Corey in Tuesday's primary. The 6th district covers the western part of the Twin Cities metro area and reaches into rural central Minnesota. In a victory statement, Emmer says he plans to continue standing up for conservative values while working alongside President Trump to lower the cost of living, combat fraud, and advance the America First agenda. Emmer serves as the House Majority Whip and is seeking a 7th term. He faces Democrat Doug Chapin in November's general election. I'm Hannah Yang, Mankato.
13: DFL voters chose Eric Osberg in yesterday's primary to represent Minnesota's 7th congressional district. He'll challenge incumbent Republican Congresswoman Michelle Fischbach, who's represented western Minnesota in the U.S. House since 2021. Osberg was endorsed by the DFL and received nearly two-thirds of the vote in yesterday's primary. The 7th district is largely rural. Before Fischbach won the 2020 election for the seat, it was held by a DFLer for 30 years. And Rod Stewart has canceled his September 1st concert at the Minnesota State Fair Grandstand, along with some other current tour dates. Stewart says he's taking several weeks to recover after a routine procedure. 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
5: This is All Things Considered from NPR News. I'm Elsa Chang.
24: And I'm Juana Summers. We got some encouraging news on the inflation front today. The cost of living is still going up, but not as fast as it had been. Gasoline and grocery prices actually came down a bit in July. NPR's Scott Horsley joins us now. Hey there.
6: Hi, Juana.
24: So, Scott, it sounds like we got a little bit of relief for shoppers at the gas station and the grocery store. Tell us what's happening.
6: Yeah, gasoline prices fell in July for the second consecutive month. Before you get too excited by that, gas prices are still a lot higher than they were before the U.S. launched its war with Iran. AAA says the average price is still north of $4 a gallon. And pump prices may have bottomed out unless we start to see some real movement of tanker traffic in the Strait of Hormuz. Now, grocery prices also came down just a little bit in July, and that was particularly noticeable in the produce aisle, where lettuce prices plunged more than 16%. It was the biggest one-month drop in lettuce prices on record. And, of course, that stems from the deadly outbreak of cyclosporiasis linked to iceberg lettuce from Mexico. Some of that suspect lettuce was recalled, and food economist David Ortega of Michigan State University says retailers are now offering discounts on other leafy greens in hopes of winning back nervous customers before it spoils.
9: What this points to is really a demand shock. When consumers hear that iceberg lettuce has been identified as a potential source, then they start to cut back on other products because of this food safety outbreak.
6: I noticed this past weekend my local supermarket was promoting sale prices on lettuce advertised as fresh from nearby farms. But, you know, keep this in perspective. Lettuce is a tiny slice of most people's shopping basket. Still, that double-digit drop in lettuce prices did keep overall grocery inflation in check last month.
24: And Scott, what's happening to the overall cost of living?
6: Well, the Labor Department said this morning overall consumer prices in July were up 3.4% from a year ago, which is a smaller annual increase than we saw in either May or June. So price hikes are slowing down. Unfortunately, wage increases are also slowing. So the average worker's paycheck is not keeping up with today's cost of living. Many families are either having to cut back on what they buy or borrow more on their credit cards. Now, there is some good news in today's report. Rent is not going up as fast as it was. The price of car insurance has actually come down a bit. On the other hand, computer prices are climbing. Apple, for example, raised the price of its MacBooks and iPads this summer because the artificial intelligence boom is driving so much demand for memory chips.
24: What does this inflation report mean for the Federal Reserve and its efforts to bring prices under control?
6: It could buy the Fed a little breathing room. You know, if you strip out volatile food and energy prices, core inflation for the 12 months ending in July was just 2.5%. That's down from previous months. And economist Bernard Yaros, who's with the forecasting firm Oxford Economics, thinks this relatively tame report will make it less likely the Fed feels like it has to raise interest rates at the next meeting in September.
10: For the time being, it reinforces the view that the Fed will sit tight in September. But I think there's a big caveat to that call, and that's that, you know, we're going to get another report right before the next September meeting.
6: We'll see if that next report shows continued cooling or if some of the one-off factors like the fire sale on lettuce are reversed and price hikes start heating up again.
24: NPR Scott Horsley, thank you.
6: You're welcome.
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11: When Sam Chris found out about Substack's new AI detection tool, he celebrated.
12: I was straightforwardly in favor of it. Obviously, the technology isn't perfect, but I think it's good enough.
11: Chris is a freelance writer based in the UK. His popular Substack, Numb at the Lodge, has covered culture and politics for 4 years. He says this move is a good thing for readers' experience of the site and for Substack.
12: The only way that any platform is going to be able to survive into the medium future is if it can guarantee that the things people are reading were actually written by another person.
11: Others doubt that this is a step in the right direction. Sam Illingworth is a Substacker and professor based in Scotland. His work focuses on thinking critically about when it's most useful to use AI and when it's not. He fears that this new update could enable what he calls a witch hunt.
21: It creates an environment of suspicion. And, you know, the line I always use is, you're guilty until proven human.
11: Illingworth says the risk of false positives should be taken very seriously. Because Substack allows users to subscribe and pay their favorite writers directly, those who are inaccurately flagged as AI users could stand to lose a portion of their income. The change is a partnership with the AI detection software service, Pangram. Illingworth says the way Pangram detects AI, by looking for phrases that are predictable and structured, makes it far more likely for certain marginalized groups to be mislabeled.
21: Anyone who's learned any other language as a second language, you learn it to be much more structured than somebody who is a native speaker. So this means that AI detection software is biased against non-native English speakers. It's also the case for people who identify as being neurodiverse.
11: Illingworth agrees that pure AI content is bad for Substack, but he thinks a percentage-based system doesn't provide the whole picture of how a person might be using AI.
21: Imagine I had an entire idea myself, and then I asked AI to riff with me on that idea. What percentage of that is AI?
11: Supporters of the new feature argue that people often use AI to bypass the most important parts of the creative process.
8: Editing is voice. That's when we're doing style. That's when we're looking at word choice and syntax and how we're putting our sentences together.
11: Sarah Fay teaches creative writing at Northwestern University and is an active user of Substack herself. She says she was excited about the new feature, so the backlash surprised her.
8: I just didn't realize so many people would feel caught out. There's just nothing wrong with using AI, but I do believe in transparency.
11: Substack CEO Chris Best tells NPR he doesn't think using AI in the writing process is inherently bad, but he worries about too much AI slop.
15: Even creators who are using these tools extensively have the same fear that if all of the platforms they're on get flooded with low-effort AI slop, it'll devalue their work.
11: For those worried about the changes, Best says Substack isn't taking a knee-jerk approach to AI.
15: I think we're going to find that there are cases where people are totally fine with reading things that are heavily AI-assisted, but that there will be new norms. I think we're going to find that there are cases where people are totally fine with reading things that are heavily AI assisted,

0: Yeah, 1790 so far. Other places around Minnesota are not quite as toasty, but we'll fall to the lower 70s later on tonight. There will be a blanket of clouds as you wake up, or if you're a night owl and want to go to some dark parts of Minnesota, you have a chance, knock on wood, to see, for Micah or something, to see the Perseid meteor shower. The key is the farther north you go towards Canada, the better your potential visibility. Could have a couple of thunderstorms around the Twin Cities and Red Wing around 8 o'clock in the morning. And then as we head closer to tomorrow afternoon, we'll finally start to get some cooler weather that we've been echoing for days now.
1: Now, let's talk a little bit about precipitation. Obviously, Drought Monitor comes out tomorrow. Anything we should be anticipating in the days to come?
0: Hard to say for the Drought Monitor itself because it's been feast or famine as far as rain goes. Some parts of the state have gotten quite a bit. I was comparing pictures, though, from right before the Little Knife fire and what we've seen now, and it's like all the water has been squeegeed away in all those lakes up there near Quetico.
1: You're talking Boundary Waters area?
0: Boundary Waters, right. Yeah, I mean, it's like you can't even tell where the water went in the lakes there, and it's unlike that in other parts of the Boundary Waters. So we have rainfall coming in on Saturday, particularly Saturday morning. That'll keep temperatures down into the upper 70s for high temperatures, potentially both days this weekend. And then I'm optimistic for some rainfall next Tuesday into Wednesday. Some of the weather maps are closer to 3-4 inches in the 10-day time frame when you add it all up. It does look like there's some more uncertainty as far as heavy rain goes in central Minnesota, and then closer to the weeks 3 and 4 for the start of September, it does look to dry back out.
1: It's coming up. Ben Cathy, thank you.
0: Thank you.
1: This is All Things Considered on NPR News. I'm Clay Masters. Minnesota's Lieutenant Governor Peggy Flanagan emerged as the winner at last night's primary for the Democratic nomination, beating Congresswoman Angie Craig by nearly 20 points. Flanagan will now face former sports broadcaster and Republican nominee Michelle Tafoya in the U.S. Senate race in November. And joining me on the line right now is Lieutenant Governor Peggy Flanagan. Thanks for being here, Lieutenant Governor.
2: Thanks so much for having me.
1: So you've aligned with progressive figures who endorsed you, Senators Bernie Sanders, Elizabeth Warren, but obviously you'll need some more moderate independent voters in the fall to win. What's your pitch to them?
2: I think, you know, my pitch to them is the same that it's been throughout this entire campaign, which is, you know, I am running to make sure that people can afford the lives they want to live. Too many folks are struggling right now, and I think a lot of folks are struggling due to the fact that Donald Trump is very invested in making sure that he does well and the billionaires around him, while working families are being left behind. So I'm excited to keep running a strong grassroots campaign in all corners of Minnesota, showing up and working to earn the trust of voters.
1: How do you sell that Medicare for all to a more moderate voter?
2: Well, I'll tell you what, when I'm traveling in greater Minnesota, Medicare for all is something that I hear a lot of support for, because people who live in rural communities, you know, are getting squeezed. They have fewer options. Their care oftentimes is more expensive. And Medicare for all is, I think, one of the best ways to make sure that folks can keep more money in their pocket, and they're not going to be worried about visiting the doctor and, you know, paying that bill. Or, you know, folks who I've talked to have, you know, $16,000 deductibles and are just, you know, drowning. I think that this is an incredible opportunity for all of us to fight for, so that people, again, can afford their lives and pay for health care and not just health insurance.
1: In an interview I had last night with your general election opponent, Michelle Tafoya, after her win, she talked about things like being in support of abortion rights, saying she doesn't always agree with President Trump, and also that she didn't like how Operation Metro Surge began in Minnesota. I mean, how do you compete for those kind of swing voters who might be seeing Tafoya as a more moderate option than you?
2: Well, I think that Michelle Tafoya is trying to reinvent herself because in her initial campaign launch video, she had footage of ICE. And, you know, she in fact said ICE treated children really, really well. And I would say, you know, tell that to to Liam Ramos. You know, we see that she has been supportive of Donald Trump's illegal war in Iran that has caused gas prices to skyrocket. And when asked about, you know, how Minnesotans should deal with that, she told folks to have a stiff upper lip and take one less trip to Starbucks. I think asking people to suck it up, you know, just because of Donald Trump and his on-again, off-again war in Iran is completely disconnected from where Minnesotans are right now. Folks want to be able to afford their lives. And, you know, with the high cost of gas and fertilizer prices, you know, Michelle Tafoya is going to just be another yes, sir, Mr. President, Senator. And we do not need that. We need someone who's going to serve the people of Minnesota and the people of Minnesota alone.
1: You talked about Minnesotans being motivated to join your campaign following Operation Metro Surge, people coming together, neighbors supporting neighbors. Last night during your acceptance speech, you talked about ripping ICE apart. What are you actually proposing?
2: I think that we can have secure borders and, you know, an immigration system that is grounded in safety and dignity and a pathway to citizenship. What we currently see in this, you know, agency is, you know, the fact that they've been allowed to kill 11 individuals, including two Minnesotans, with impunity. Over $240 billion has gone to Donald Trump's ICE. And, you know, for what? We've just seen chaos and terror. And so I want to work with folks, Democrats, Republicans, to create an immigration system that's actually grounded in safety and dignity, because what we have right now is completely broken, and look forward to doing that work.
1: So I'm not hearing you say that you're calling to abolish it, as some progressive candidates have called for, but reworking it, or how do you see it moving forward?
2: I mean, we need an immigration system, but ICE, as it currently exists, is not it. And I think that there are folks, you know, across the country who are disturbed by what they've seen. And in Minnesota, when we saw 3,000 ICE agents terrorize our communities, traumatize our children, and cause tremendous economic impact and fallout, we can do better, and we can build an immigration system that is grounded, again, in safety and humanity, and not indefinite detention for folks, as we know that also over 50 people have died while in custody under Donald Trump's ICE. So I think we need to work in partnership, you know, with organizations, okay, to determine what this will look like going forward. But I can tell you this system is broken, and I believe we can have comprehensive immigration reform. And, you know, that's what we're going to work towards. And it's what I hear Minnesotans talking about, and it's what they want and what they need from their leaders in Washington, D.C.
1: In your primary race against Congresswoman Angie Craig, we saw a bit of a preview of what might come in a general election when conversations are centered around fraud. I asked you about this at a campaign event over the weekend, and I noticed you weren't responding of saying how you will respond to the role that you played in overseeing the state with in regards to fraud, but you were regularly talking about President Donald Trump. But what is your line going to be when that keeps coming back out of Michelle Tafoya during this general election?
2: I mean, I think we need to be really clear that fraud of any kind is unacceptable. You know, as a former executive director of an organization that served children and families, I am angry and horrified that folks would steal taxpayer dollars, you know, for their own enrichment. I know that this is the issue that Republicans are going to use to run against every Democrat, and it's important that we are very clear that the grift and corruption under Donald Trump is something that Minnesotans are concerned about, and the fact that this guy is making money hand over fist through, you know, his crypto meme coin, through insider trading to the tune of hundreds of millions of dollars, that is what Lisa Damith and Michelle Tafoya are going to have to answer for. And right now they're actively seeking his endorsement.
1: Running out of time here, but quickly before I let you go, how many debates do you want to do with Michelle Tafoya?
2: It has not been 24 hours since the polls have closed.
1: Do you want to debate?
2: I am running on caffeine and adrenaline, but we will absolutely debate. I look forward to it.
1: All right. Lieutenant Governor and Democratic U.S. Senate candidate Peggy Flanagan, thanks so much for your time today.
2: Thank you.
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1: 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Currently in the Twin Cities, it is 86 degrees. 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Stay curious, stay connected. Clouds will be on the increase. We'll have lows staying in the upper 60s tonight. Mostly cloudy for Thursday, tomorrow with highs in the mid-80s. Voters here in Minnesota and neighboring Wisconsin and several other states went to the polls yesterday, and the results of these primary elections highlight the ongoing conflicts within both parties ahead of November's midterms. This is All Things Considered on NPR News. With Elsa Chang and Juana Summers, I'm Clay Masters in the Twin Cities. Coming up after the news, Immigration and Customs Enforcement is planning to purchase high-tech gloves that deliver electric shocks to people they're trying to detain. Immigration advocates are concerned. And Minneapolis Mayor Jacob Frey's 2027 budget proposes an increase in the city's property taxes and layoffs. Then, since the suicide deaths of two Brainerd middle schoolers earlier this summer, the community has been calling for action to address student mental health and bullying. Those stories and more. First News Headlines, it's 5:01.
7: Live from NPR News in Washington, I'm Ryland Barton. ICE officers may soon be outfitted with gloves that deliver electric shocks to people they deem to be aggressive. From member station WEKU, Shepard Snyder reports.
8: ICE plans to spend up to $20 million on generated low output voltage emitters, or gloves for short. That's according to an online notice published by the Department of Homeland Security. The technology is manufactured by Compliant Technologies LLC based in Lexington, Kentucky. According to an online manual, the gloves are applied directly to the skin in order to deliver shocks. They're already used by some jails and police departments. The ACLU and other civil rights groups have spoken out against the technology. ICE has been heavily criticized for its use of force, including multiple fatal shootings amid a federal immigration crackdown. For NPR News, I'm Shepard Snyder in Lexington, Kentucky.
7: The Treasury Department says it refunded another $30 billion out of $115 billion total worth of tariffs last month. The Supreme Court ruled against how the administration was collecting the customs duties, as NPR's Emily Fang reports.
9: Tariffs are a key part of President Trump's economic toolkit. But by the end of last month, the U.S. had refunded a good chunk of them, $115 billion, out of the approximately $166 billion in tariffs wrongfully collected under an interpretation of trade law the Supreme Court struck down this February. The Trump administration then rolled out a new round of tariffs on about 60 countries last month, which it alleged were exporting some goods made with forced labor. But earlier this month, a coalition of 25 U.S. states sued the administration over those new tariffs, arguing they are an attempt to simply replace the customs duties already struck down. Emily Fang, NPR News, Washington.
7: Inflation cooled a bit last month as gas and grocery prices fell. NPR's Scott Horsley reports on the latest cost of living figures from the Labor Department.
10: Consumer prices in July were up 3.4% from a year ago. That's a slightly smaller annual increase than the month before. Prices rose just a tenth of a percent between June and July. Rising rents and airfares during the month were partially offset by falling prices for gasoline and groceries. Gasoline prices are still much higher than they were a year ago. Electricity prices are also climbing faster than overall inflation. Stripping out volatile food and energy prices, core inflation was 2.5% over the last 12 months. Easing inflation will be welcome news for the Federal Reserve. The central bank has promised to bring price hikes under control. Scott Horsley, NPR News, Washington.
7: The search for survivors in the rubble of Colombia's powerful earthquake is growing more desperate. More than 250 people have died. The devastation is testing Colombia's new president as he scrambles to ensure aid makes it to the vulnerable communities most affected by Monday's quake and more than 100 aftershocks. This is NPR News from Washington.
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4: For NPR News in the Twin Cities, I'm Elena C. Minnesota reported its highest ever number of ballots cast in a primary election, according to unofficial numbers. The primary election was yesterday. The Minnesota Secretary of State's office reports that more than 1.1 million people cast primary ballots. That's up from the previous record set in 2018. Democrats accounted for at least 700,000 of those ballots. That measure of enthusiasm could worry Republicans heading into November. About 25% of eligible voters cast ballots in the primary. Three people, including a child, died in a tragic incident at a daycare facility in Hopkins this morning. At a press conference this afternoon, Hopkins Police Chief Brent Johnson confirmed that the victims included a 41-year-old woman, a 7-year-old female, and a 41-year-old man with a self-inflicted gunshot wound. Officials say they were all members of the same family and the adults owned the daycare. Johnson said the loss of children makes the deaths especially difficult for the community.
12: Any event involving the loss of life is a difficult process, but when children are involved, it's especially devastating. Our thoughts and prayers are with all those affected.
4: Police linked a homicide in Burnsville to the incident in Hopkins. Officers discovered the body of a 78-year-old woman in a home earlier today. They suspect she was a close family relative of the victims in Hopkins. Minnesota and Wisconsin transportation officials will unveil the design of a new bridge connecting the two states at an open house tonight. Construction on the new I-535 Blotnick Bridge between Duluth and Superior, Wisconsin, is expected to begin later this year. The bridge will be closed for 4 to 5 years during construction, starting in early 2027. Tonight's meeting begins at this hour. This is NPR.
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14: 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I'm Juana Summers.
15: And I'm Elsa Chang. Immigration and Customs Enforcement is planning to give its officers high-tech gloves that deliver electric shocks to people they're trying to detain. The company making these gloves touts them as a way to encourage de-escalation, but some immigrant advocates question the choice to put these tools in the hands of ICE officers. NPR criminal justice correspondent Meg Anderson is here to give us more context. Hi, Meg.
16: Hey, Elsa.
15: Okay, wait. So what do we know so far about this plan for ICE to use electric shock gloves?
16: Yeah, so the Department of Homeland Security posted plans for this no-bid contract, which could amount to as much as $20 million. The contract would go to a company called Compliant Technologies. It's veteran-owned and based in Kentucky. And it is the only company that makes this one specific device that the agency wants. And that device is called the GLOVE. That's actually an acronym. It stands for a generated low output voltage emitter.
15: Okay. And what exactly do these GLOVE gloves do?
16: Well, they shock you. So it looks just like a black glove, but it's got a little button on the wrist. And when that glows blue, it's activated and delivers an electric shock when it touches skin. It's sort of like a taser, except there are no prongs that come out and break the skin. But it is clearly painful.
17: Yeah.
16: The Instagram page for Compliant Technologies is filled with videos of police officers being subjected to the glove in demonstrations. Most of them grimace or yell and fall to the ground. Here's one example. In this video, the founder of the company, Jeff Nicholas, introduces a demo on an officer with the Oklahoma County Sheriff's Department. And just a quick warning, you are going to hear a scream.
18: Dan has got a pair of gloves on. We're going to do a demonstration. We're just going to act maybe like he's an individual. So when Dan grabs Deputy Brobeck with the glove.
17: Oh, my God.
16: Yeah, so in the video, the officer falls to the ground, he gets back up, but it is clearly debilitating for the time that the glove's touching him. And that officer said later in the video that he had, quote, no control. And that is the point. On the company's website, they say it's a way to de-escalate tense situations quickly and effectively.
17: Wow. Well, Meg, I have to ask you, I mean, there's no question that ICE has come under a ton of scrutiny over its use of force. And, you know, we've seen federal immigration officers fatally shoot multiple people, including two, just last month. So I imagine there are serious concerns over ICE using a device like this, yeah?
16: Yeah. So I spoke with Noreen Shaw about that. She's with the ACLU, and she questioned whether ICE officers have been trained properly to use a tool like this. This is an agency, as a reminder, that has hired tens of thousands of officers very quickly.
19: My immediate reaction was, why would you give this kind of novel, dangerous technology that's hard to train people on to agency personnel who have a track record of abuse and even cruelty?
16: Shaw was the author of a report released a few weeks ago that documented widespread use of force by federal immigration agents during Trump's first year in office, including tools like tasers being used hundreds of times. I reached out to Compliant Technologies, but they declined to comment. On their website, though, the company says there have been no documented injuries from the glove. In a statement, DHS told me that ICE is always assessing the needs of its officers to ensure they have the tools they need to safely make arrests and that officers are highly trained in de-escalation tactics.
17: I am curious, how widespread is the use of this glove right now?
16: Yeah, so the glove technology has been around for less than 10 years. It's not new, but it's also not new. And actually, last summer, I was able to see a list of customers that the company has contracts with. I was attending a conference for police officers based in schools, and schools are actually one of the places where these gloves are being used. At least one city, Omaha, has purchased the device for their public schools. The list of buyers also included more than 50 police departments in around 20 states. It also included prisons and jails and even several hospitals.
17: That is NPR's Meg Anderson. Thank you so much, Meg.
16: You're welcome.
14: And now let's talk elections. Voters in six states held primaries yesterday. For Democrats, there was a lot of focus again on progressive candidates. For Republicans, President Trump's endorsements were on the line. NPR political reporter Maham Javed was following the races and is here in the studio. Hi.
20: Hi.
14: So in one race that people were watching just super closely, Minnesota Lieutenant Governor Peggy Flanigan won her state's primary for Senate, and I've heard it was pretty decisive.
20: Yeah, Flanigan defeated the Congresswoman Angie Craig. We've seen this lately. Just a week ago, Michigan's Abdul El-Sayed was another progressive who won, and he also did it by defeating a member of Congress. But there's a special Minnesota factor here. There was the immigration enforcement surge there this winter when federal agents killed two observers and all the unrest. Our colleagues at Minnesota Public Radio News were at Flanigan's victory party last night and talked with a voter, Anita Smithson from Bloomington, Minnesota.
21: I mean, even my grandfather, who's 90 years old, who lives out in far western Minnesota, wanted to talk about ICE and how upset he was about ICE, and he's never talked to me about politics ever.
20: Flanigan's campaign really attacked Craig for voting for the Laken Riley Act last year. That was a Trump-backed law that expanded the scope of who could be detained or deported. Craig has said she regrets that vote, but voters chose Flanigan. Now she'll face Republican Michelle Tafoya, a former sportscaster, in November.
14: And in Wisconsin, for Democrats, it was a different story in the primary for governor, right?
20: Yeah. Yeah, the opposite happened in Wisconsin. In that swing state, David Crowley, a local official backed by party leaders, won the Democratic nomination for governor. He defeated State Representative Francesca Hong, a Democratic socialist, but just by 0.5% or so. So people are reading into it differently. Hong drummed up a lot of enthusiasm, but was also defending against statements she'd made years ago for abolishing the police and some other things. She didn't have the backing of some big progressives like Senator Bernie Sanders. Now, Crowley is going on to run against Republican Congressman Tom Tiffany, who is endorsed by President Trump. That race is considered a toss-up.
0: Okay, and what does that tell us about what voters are looking for?
20: Well, the fact that Hong kept up a fight till the end shows that very many Democratic voters are ready for a change. You also saw some of that in a Connecticut House race, where Luke Bronin, the former Hartford mayor, who is 47, beat Congressman John Larson, who is 78, and has been in office in Washington for 14 terms. Mm. Some Democratic voters seem to be looking for generational change in the party. As I said, Flanagan beat a member of Congress, so did Al-Sayed.
0: And lastly, let's talk about Trump-backed candidates. How'd they do yesterday?
20: It was a mixed bag. In Minnesota's gubernatorial race, Mike Lindell, a staunch Trump ally and the MyPillow founder, lost in the Republican primary to Lisa DeMuth, the Speaker of the Minnesota House. That's a state where Trump has lost every time he's run for president. Trump's backing did better in South Carolina. He endorsed Senator Darlene Graham. She's the sister of recently passed Senator Lindsey Graham, but she only got about a third of the Republican vote. She'll face Congressman Ralph Norman in a runoff election. So overall, Trump's looming over both parties. For Republicans, it's his endorsements, and for Democrats, it's about who's the best to oppose him.
0: NPR's Maham Javed, thank you.
20: Thank you.
17: Making your own clothes is one thing. Growing the material to make them is quite another.
2: I have a long history of doing unreasonable projects.
0: That's author and humorist Eve Schaub. She said the seed of this idea came to her when she was thinking about fast fashion.
2: What would it be like to truly find the slowest fashion there is?
17: She thought about how generations of humans made their clothing from scratch.
2: Ancient Egyptians, medieval Europeans, colonial Americans all grew linen and wore it. Why couldn't I do that too? And so that was the beginning of growing a dress in my backyard.
0: So last spring,
2: I cleared out my vegetable garden and instead I planted flax.
17: She harvested that flax a few months later, but growing the flax was only the first challenge.
2: Then you break it, scutch it, hackle it, spin it into linen yarn, and then you do a process called scouring, which essentially cleans the yarn. And then I put it onto my loom and I weave it. And then I need to cut it up and sew it into my dress.
0: Schaub initially hoped to finish the project within 1 year.
17: She's now well into year two, sharing her progress with hundreds of thousands of people on social media.
2: People have been enjoying my videos and enjoying following along.
0: Many of her followers are shocked by how much effort goes into making one dress.
17: And for Schaub, that's part of the point. She hopes her hard work reminds us of the labor that we don't see behind the clothes we buy.
2: There's worker exploitation involved around the world, and it's often very well hidden, unfortunately.
0: But it's not just about opting out of fast fashion for ethical and environmental reasons. Schaub says the act of making something yourself gives you something you just can't buy.
2: Potentially, it can bring us happiness and a sense of agency in your life. I made that. I made that thing. That thing did not exist. And then I brought it into being.
17: And here's another amazing part of this project. For all this work, Schaub had never actually made herself a dress before.
2: No, I've never made, you're right. I've never made a dress for myself before. So this is the best way to start, right? By growing it from seed.
0: She has still got plenty of work to do, but Schaub already knows this won't feel like just another outfit.
2: This dress that I someday will have will be so much more meaningful than anything that I've ever worn because it will have so much of me in it.
17: She says she has grown a lot by sowing the seed of this future dress.
1: Here comes the sun. You're listening to All Things Considered on NPR News. I'm Clay Masters in studio right now with a guy who knows when the sun is shining. It's Chief Meteorologist Ben Cathy. And Ben, it's a warm one today, and did we hit 90 yet?
3: Still waiting on the rounding from Celsius back to Fahrenheit. It was 89.6. On the note, though, about the sun shining 93 million miles away, we were just out of range of that total eclipse going through Iceland and Spain. And I had some friends on a cruise ship in Greenland. Where was I?
1: You're here.
3: Yeah, I was here bringing you the weather. But yeah, very toasty today despite that. You could see the shadow of the sun being blotted out, cast over Earth all the way from space on satellite imagery. People probably want to know, though, okay, enough about the eclipse. When's it going to get cooler? And the answer is starting tomorrow.
1: Okay, and how much cooler?
3: 5 degrees.
1: Yeah, I was going to say, yeah.
3: Baby steps, for sure. That'll come with clouds through the morning, so back to space for a second. Clouds will probably block a lot of the Perseid meteor shower viewing opportunities later on tonight at peak. Tomorrow, a couple of storms around dawn through about 9 o'clock in the Twin Cities and far southern Minnesota. But once again, the storm track as well to our south, Iowa, Illinois, and Indiana. And then lower 80s potentially starting on Friday into the weekend could be even cooler than that. Of course, that probably, as you can imagine, comes with rainfall.
1: Yeah, and let's talk a little bit more about rainfall. What can we anticipate? And we're going to see any dents to the drought monitor?
3: Probably not to the drought monitor on a wide scale. Believe it or not, the fire weather impact from the drought is actually not quite as bad as you might think. But there is some soil stressors, primarily in the northern and eastern parts of Minnesota, also in the northwest where there's some more grain in the state, getting some more stressors. But Saturday morning is the best chance of rain, and it does look to be heavier in the areas that need it the most. Going forward, there's a front that comes through late Saturday. Then another good chance of rainfall next Tuesday into Wednesday. That's what I'm banking on for some soaking rain, because after that, things turn dry again heading into September.
1: All right, Ben Cathy, thank you.
3: Thank you.
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1: This is All Things Considered on NPR News. I'm Clay Masters. With a budget gap looming, Minneapolis Mayor Jacob Frey is proposing an increase in the city's property taxes and layoffs. He released his 2027 budget proposal today, which also includes more money for police overtime, fire, and some other city services. Estelle Timar Wilcox is with us to break that down. Hi, Estelle.
22: Hi, Clay.
1: There are a lot of cuts and a property tax hike in this proposal. What's causing the financial challenge?
22: Well, the city has a $60 million budget gap to contend with, according to Frey and his budget team. And there's several causes for that gap. First of all, city budget staff say costs have gone up for personnel, so paychecks and benefits. And basic costs like fuel and maintenance have also increased. And the city spent more money than it expected to this year. That was largely in response to the federal immigration enforcement operation. The bulk of this was in the police department, which overshot its overtime budget by about $23 million. And then the city also allocated some emergency funds for rent assistance and small businesses. And more broadly, Frey pointed to a low point that the economy hit in 2024, which the city is now starting to feel.
1: Where exactly is Frey proposing cuts?
22: His budget calls for reducing staff by 100 people, and Frey said they're looking to mostly cut vacant positions, but expecting to do some layoffs too. He said he's not sure yet exactly where those layoffs would come from. Frey's budget also proposes consolidating some city departments, combining some smaller offices to save money. He said these were tough decisions to make.
23: I know these decisions will not be universally popular. In fact, I'm certain that the two biggest critiques of this budget will be that cuts are too deep or that they aren't deep enough.
1: Estelle, you mentioned police spending and overtime dollars. This is the second year in a row the Minneapolis Police Department has overspent its budget. What's Frey proposing to just do about that?
22: Well, Fry's suggesting that rather than just spend less, the city should budget for more. So this budget proposes increasing the department's overtime by $13.1 million. Fry said that doesn't mean the department will be spending more money, just budgeting more accurately for what they've been spending anyway. And he said he'd rather do that than cut down on police overtime, which he says is needed to respond to emergencies.
1: Now, Minneapolis homeowners have seen their property taxes go up in the past few years. What can they expect this year, then?
22: Yeah, this year is a big jump. Mayor Fry proposed an increase of 11.3%. So for the owner of a median value home, that comes out to about $34 a month, or a little over $400 a year. And that's steeper than the city's average annual increase, which since 2018 has sat at about 7.7%. Fry says that tax is needed to help cover this budget gap. And the city is also continuing to feel the effects of declining commercial property values. So all those big buildings downtown are now paying less in property taxes than they used to. And the city has shifted some of the cost onto residential homeowners.
1: All right. Finally here, followers of Minneapolis politics know that the mayor and the city council there in Minneapolis many times kind of, differ on how they see things. The city council will now have a chance to review it. What are you hearing from council members?
22: Yeah, well, council members told me they haven't seen the actual budget book yet with the breakdown of all these costs. But several council members told me they're keeping an eye on that property tax increase. Council member Soren Stevenson said he wants to make sure residents are getting what they pay for.
5: I've heard over and over people feeling burdened by increased costs in the city, whether it's their rent or mortgage or insurance. And so something that I'm going to be really focused on is making sure that this isn't a large tax increase to maintain the status quo. But if there is going to be a large tax increase, that residents are going to feel high quality services as well.
22: And the council and the mayor have fought over this police funding issue before. Several council members told me they want to look more closely at that police overtime budget item, among other spending. The council plans to finalize this budget by December 15th, and they'll hold several public hearings about it before then.
1: Estelle Timar Wilcox from our Minneapolis Bureau, thanks so much.
22: You're welcome.
1: A quick note about this next story for our listeners. It touches on mental health crises. Since the suicide deaths of two Brainerd middle schoolers earlier this summer, the community has been calling for action to address student mental health and bullying. But the rise in youth suicide extends beyond Brainerd, and some say it needs a broader response. Kirsty Marone has this report.
8: Chip Rankin was 8 days into his new job as Brainerd school superintendent when a 13-year-old student at Forest View Middle School died by suicide. Just 3 weeks earlier, an 11-year-old student at the same school had also taken her own life. Rankin says the death shook him and the community.
9: It's hard because raw emotions come and people grieve, but people want to know why. Why would people do this? Because it's hard. I mean, it just makes no sense whatsoever.
8: The parents of the girls, Ava Starr and Alexis Thornton, say they were bullied. Rankin says the district has hired an independent attorney to review the school's bullying policies and how complaints are handled. And he's fast-tracking a plan to implement an online system to anonymously report bullying. But he notes that smartphones and social media mean problems that once ended at school can now follow kids home. He says he recently learned about a seventh grader at Forest View Middle School who received more than 400 bot messages in 5 minutes, telling him to kill himself.
9: What if you're in the wrong place that day? I mean, just mentally, feeling down, not feeling good about yourself. These are adolescents. You know, their range of emotions can really vary.
8: Last year, Minnesota's suicide rate for children ages 10 to 14 was more than twice as high as the previous 5 years, according to the Minnesota Department of Health.
10: Is it horrifying to think of? Yes. Do kids know how to do it? Yes. I mean, there's enough online, there's enough access, there's enough pain.
8: Tracy Rutherford Self is associate director of the Center for Rural Behavioral Health. She says the suicide rate is growing fastest among children ages 6 to 12.
10: And I think that's the key point, is we don't realize how much pain some of these younger kids are in.
8: The suicide rate is even higher in rural communities like Brainerd, which often lack access to mental health support. Self says traumatic childhood experiences, like abuse, neglect, or family dysfunction, can play a role. so can bullying. She says adults need to have honest conversation with younger kids about mental health and suicide. Research shows those conversations don't put the idea of suicide in kids' heads.
10: The moment we start having open, honest conversations, people suddenly feel free to talk about it, because before they're ashamed, they're embarrassed, they don't want to have those conversations because they're afraid of freaking people out or burdening others.
8: Meanwhile, the community has been coming together in Brainerd. Recently, more than 200 people participated in a 5K run walk organized by the nonprofit Smiles for Jake. It's named for a Brainerd student who died by suicide 8 years ago. Before the race started, the group gathered to remember those who died.
4: I would just invite you to be thinking about that loved one in your life, someone that you have lost all too soon or too quickly.
8: The moment was all the more poignant, less than 2 months after the deaths of middle schoolers Ava Starr and Alexis Thornton. Chip Rankin, the Brainerd school superintendent, says it will take an all-hands-on-deck approach to prevent more deaths. He's launching a program to bring community volunteers into schools, greeting students, being present in the hallways, or helping with homework.
9: I think during COVID, we pulled up the drawbridge and closed our castle and said, everybody stay out, we're going to social distance, and then we never put it back down.
8: Sometimes, Rankin says, one caring adult can make a difference and keep a struggling student from losing hope. Kirsty Marone, NPR News, Brainerd.
1: And just a note here, if you or someone you know is in crisis or needs immediate mental health support, call or text the Minnesota Lifeline at 988.
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1: It is 88 degrees in the Twin Cities. 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Stream us at nprnews.org. I-494 northbound. There is a crash in Minnetonka at County Road 60, Baker Road. Look out for a crash, slowing things down about 6 minutes if that's part of your commute. Tonight, you can expect clouds to be on the increase, slight chance of thunderstorms, and lows in the upper 60s. Coming up, the results of Minnesota primary elections are in, and for the first time, all the candidates for top offices in the state are women. What this means heading into the November midterm election. Then K-pop has conquered the entertainment world. Now Chile's young creatives are remixing the movement and making it their own. First, news headlines.
11: Live from NPR News in Culver City, California, I'm Dwayne Brown. An attack on a cargo ship by Yemen's Iranian-backed Houthi rebels killed 6 people on the Red Sea. NPR's Hadil El-Shaouchi reports it's a key route that connects the Indian Ocean and Mediterranean.
12: Yemen's Ministry of Transportation said in a statement that the ship was carrying food supplies and moving through the Bab el-Mandeb Strait. The ministry said that 4 crew members were killed when a fire broke out on board. The Yemeni Coast Guard said that 2 members of the Yemeni armed forces were also killed during a rescue operation when the Houthis launched a second missile attack. The Houthi military arm released a statement claiming that the ship was carrying Saudi military equipment. The rebels have been targeting Saudi ships transiting the Bab el-Mandeb Strait, which connects the Red Sea to the Indian Ocean and the Gulf of Aden. Hadil Al-Shalchi, NPR News, Van, Turkey.
11: New York State is putting up $7 million to help provide immigration lawyers to 1,400 unaccompanied migrant children. This comes after a lapse in federal funding from member station WNYC. Arya Sundaram reports.
24: Governor Kathy Hochul announced the $7.25 million in new funding at a press conference in Manhattan.
25: When we lose sight of our shared responsibility to protect God's children here on earth, as human beings, as parents, then we lose part of who we are.
24: The new state funding is intended to help fill a gap created when the Trump administration allowed a federal contract that funded lawyers for unaccompanied migrant children to briefly lapse at the end of last month. That agreement provided immigration lawyers to over 24,000 migrant children across the country. For NPR News, I'm Arya Sundaram in New York.
11: More than 500,000 power customers in the Midwest remain in the dark following severe storms that caused tornadoes, heavy rains, and flash flooding. This is NPR.
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8: For NPR News in the Twin Cities, I'm Elena C. U.S. Senator Amy Klobuchar is starting her run as the DFL nominee for governor by saying she represents change. Republicans have consistently blamed Governor Tim Walz and other Democratic state leaders for the public services fraud scandals in the state. Klobuchar says her first priority as governor would be to do a top-to-bottom audit of state government.
16: The governor has said himself that he should have caught this earlier. Minnesotans have a right to be so angry about this ripoff of taxpayer money. So it is the first thing that I'm going to be doing. That's why on day one I'm going to launch that audit.
8: Klobuchar faces Republican candidate and Minnesota House Speaker Lisa Damith in November. Rochester's wide-open mayoral race is now narrowed down to two candidates who will face off against each other in November. NPR's Molly Castle-Work has more.
18: Eight candidates ran in Tuesday's primary for Rochester's top office. No one won a majority of votes, but the top two vote-getters who are moving ahead to the general election are Joe Powers, a prominent catering business owner, and Jess Garcia, a psychologist and former school board member. Both campaigned on the issue of affordability. The next mayor will be tasked with guiding Rochester through a period of tremendous change. The city is in the midst of two multi-billion dollar redevelopment projects and the seemingly endless construction that comes along with that. Molly Castle-Work, Rochester.
8: The Minneapolis City Council will decide this week whether to provide relocation expenses to some residents of the housing complex Heritage Park. The funding is part of $2.5 million passed in July for relocation and rehab after videos showed moldy walls, leaky roofs, and vermin infestations at the housing complex. More than 100 families who receive federal housing vouchers are not eligible to receive relocation expenses. It's NPR.
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1: This is All Things Considered on NPR News. I'm Clay Masters. The results of the Minnesota primary election are in, and for the first time, all of the candidates for top offices in the state are women. Here to talk more about the results and what the election in November might look like are two political analysts we hear from regularly. Chaz Anderson is a Republican and CEO and senior principal at Park Street Public. Thanks for being here.
19: Thank you.
1: And Todd Rapp is a DFLer and the CEO and president of Rapp Strategies Incorporated. Thanks for being here.
21: Good to see you.
1: So let's start with the significance of all women at the top of the ticket on both sides of the aisle. Chaz, start with you. What do you take from that?
19: I think this is a really great historic moment for Minnesota. Not only do we have four women on the top of the ticket running for U.S. Senate and governor, but they are individuals with substance, really strong, they'll run strong candidate campaigns. And I think the voters are given a great choice between the four. So I think it's a great moment for Minnesota and excited for this possibility for the first female governor.
21: I tried to look this morning and see if any other state had this situation. I can't seem to find one at all. It may be the first time in the nation's history. But I agree with Chaz here. What's really impressive is these are four candidates with a lot of substance who have some differences. But I think they're going to be very competitive races as a result.
1: And certainly on the Republican side, Speaker of the House Lisa Damith winning, likely going to be a much more substantive campaign as opposed to Mike Lindell, the founder of MyPillow, had he won.
19: That's correct. I think, you know, the House Speaker brings a couple things to the table. One is, she does have a lot of knowledge, substance. She knows the policy issues, but I think she also is a good messenger. She's going to, I think, run a very much more competitive campaign than Mike Lindell would have.
0: What should it tell us that she won despite not having the backing of President Trump or the Republican Party here in the state?
19: I think her victory is just one of hustle and grinding it out and asking for every vote and doing all the fundamentals right in a primary election and having a really strong team behind her. And I think it just tells you that resilience and persistence can get you to victory.
0: And Todd, Amy Klobuchar came into the race as the presumptive winner. There was no surprise there when it was called for her so early. What will she be up against now with House Speaker Daymuth as an opponent?
21: Well, there's no question Speaker Daymuth is the best opponent if on the Republican Party side. Having said that, let's say trending nationally, president's numbers are down, right direction is in the wrong direction when it comes to polling. The state is a plus five Democratic state consistently, and this is the most popular office holder who is running, who has run four times and never won by less than 16%. So I'm not to suggest for a second that there's not a lot of campaign ahead of us, and there is, but Amy Klobuchar is a very talented, experienced politician.
0: Quickly here, what stuck out to you from that large victory for Peggy Flanagan over Angie Craig?
21: Well, that's it. I mean, the lieutenant governor ran a great campaign. She won 7 of the 8 congressional districts, and Angie Craig only won the second district by less than 1,000 votes.
0: The one that she currently represents.
21: That's right. And I think people thought going into this that Flanagan would win Hennepin and Ramsey County. The question was the rest of the state. Well, she won the rest of the state with 56% of the vote. She had a very strong campaign top to bottom.
0: And on the Republican side, Michelle Tafoya, I spoke with her after her win last night, and was striking to me just how much of a moderate she's presenting herself, saying she's going to call strikes and balls when it comes to Donald Trump policies. Is that a good thing going up into this general election?
19: I think that makes her way more attractive to independent and moderate voters. And, you know, she really didn't have to, you know, try to move to the right as she, you know, went to the state convention and asked for their support. They didn't endorse her, but she did not change her position. She said, this is who I am. She said the same thing to primary voters, and she won a pretty decisive victory last night.
0: I want to ask you both before I let you go, any other notable races in the state besides the governor's race and the U.S. Senate race?
21: I think Congressional District 2 was an important one. I think we saw a lot of money being spent the last couple of weeks down there, yet Matt Little, the one who was organizing on a grassroots level, had the DFL party's support.
0: The former state senator.
21: Yep. He ended up winning the race. I mean, you look, for example, at Matt Klein. There were several million dollars spent on advertising, and he didn't even get 30,000 votes. That says something about the importance of TV in primary races.
19: Yeah, and I'll just add to the mix that, you know, that was really not a great night for Republican-endorsed candidates. The only one that managed to get through that had a contested primary was Secretary of State Tad Jude. So, you know, this is really kind of a watershed moment for the Republican Party, where candidates now can view the endorsement as something that's maybe aspirational but not necessary to win a primary.
0: Political analysts Chaz Anderson and Todd Rapp, thanks so much for joining us.
19: Thank you for having us.
21: Good to see you, Clay.

0: A magnitude 7.4 earthquake struck Colombia early this week, killing hundreds of people. The loss of life is tragic, though so far the death toll is much lower than in neighboring Venezuela. That country was hit by a similarly sized pair of quakes last month. NPR's Katia Riddle looks at what these two seismic events have in common and what accounts for their differences.
1: The Colombia earthquake is what seismologists call an intermediate depth earthquake. William Barnhart works for the U.S. Geological Survey, or USGS, and has been tracking this event.
2: So it's an earthquake that happened about 100 kilometers down inside the earth that's somewhat deep.
1: Barnhart says this part of the world has seen its share of these.
2: These earthquakes are somewhat common in South America. There's been 32 or 33 of these since the early 1900s.
1: These earthquakes can be relatively benign unless they reach denser population centers, like this one did.
2: It still was strong enough to cause a fairly significant amount of damage.
1: The USGS says it is possible the eventual toll could climb towards 1,000. That's compared to more than 6,000 people killed in Venezuela last month. In terms of overall damage, he says in Colombia,
2: it's an order of magnitude smaller than in Venezuela.
1: That's in part because the Venezuela earthquake was closer to the surface of the earth. Harold Tobin is the director of the Pacific Northwest Seismic Network. He says the Colombia quake was deeper and its reach more diffuse.
3: An earthquake like this tends to affect a wider area than a shallow earthquake like the one we saw in Venezuela a few weeks ago.
1: Depth and reach are just a couple of the many factors that determine how deadly an earthquake is, says Tobin.
3: But then how it actually affects people depends on all kinds of things, including, you know, just literally where people live relative to the earthquake, how high the population density is, how good or bad construction practices are in the region.
1: Colombia does have earthquake-resistant building standards, which can reduce the risk of collapse.
3: The population density is how good or bad construction practices are in the region.
1: Colombia does have earthquake-resistant

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1: Actually buying a home is out of reach for a whole lot of people right now. 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
2: About 20% of people today co-buy a property with someone that's not their immediate spouse.
1: I'm Kai Rizdahl, Fractional Home Ownership Gang. We'll tell you more next time on Marketplace.
3: Yeah, they will. You can hear Marketplace later today at 6 o'clock. It's coming up about 12 minutes from now.

0: right here on NPR News. I'm Clay Masters. You know, we've been talking a lot about the races for U.S. Senate and governor when we discussed the primary election results. But further down the ballot in the state legislature, kind of noteworthy, all but one legislative incumbent facing a primary challenge in Minnesota prevailed. Just one. You can read about it over at nprnews.org. And I've got reason to believe that Rod Stewart is canceling his upcoming tour dates, including that one September 1st at the Minnesota State Fair Grandstand. I have that reason to believe because the Minnesota State Fair concert ticket sales have been suspended and refunds will be issued. My apologies to Rod Stewart fans who are looking forward to that. It's All Things Considered. Thanks for being here. The November ballot is now set in the U.S. Senate race, with the two major party candidates bringing vastly different approaches. DFL Lieutenant Governor Peggy Flanagan has grown up in Minnesota politics with a campaign built on grassroots organizing. Former NFL sideline reporter Michelle Tafoya has nationwide name recognition and is a favorite of national Republican circles. Peter Cox has more.
1: The differences between the two campaigns were clearly visible in how Michelle Tafoya and Peggy Flanagan watched returns. Flanagan held a party at the iconic Minneapolis music venue, First Avenue, with volunteers, staff, and supporters packed onto the dance floor.
2: Thank you, Minnesota!
1: Tafoya held a private event and spoke to reporters afterwards by phone.
3: My team and I are thrilled tonight. Our message resonated loud and clear all across Minnesota.
1: And it's not just how they celebrated primary night. Tafoya and Flanagan have very different experiences and audiences. Flanagan has spent her career working in and around Minnesota politics as a Minneapolis school board member, as a state legislator, and as lieutenant governor. Tafoya, on the other hand, is new to politics, but is well known through her work as a national sports reporter. As a candidate, she has been a frequent guest on Fox News and has much more of a national presence.
4: This really opens up the map, right? Michelle Tafoya is a very attractive candidate who has a lot of backing.
1: Republican strategist Amy Fredrickson says Tafoya is well-liked by national Republicans, and both parties could pour resources into this race.
4: So I think we're going to see money coming in, the likes that we have not seen on a statewide race, certainly in a U.S. Senate race, for maybe decades.
1: The two candidates began going after pinch points right away after their primary victories. Flanagan, who says the war with Iran is illegal and must end, brought up past comments from Tafoya.
2: And when people said the war was driving gas prices too high, she told Minnesotans, and I quote, "Keep a stiff upper lip and take one less trip to Starbucks." Woof.
1: When asked whether she would vote to end the war with Iran, Tafoya was noncommittal.
5: We need to make sure that they never get a nuclear weapon. We need to protect and stand with our allies in the region, and I'm prepared to do that without a quote-unquote forever war and boots on the ground.
1: Tafoya leaned in on what will clearly be her central attack on Flanagan.
5: It doesn't matter if I'm in Moorhead or Eota or Orono or St. Paul. People want to know what's going to happen with this fraud. They are angry. We've all been stolen from. It happened on her watch, and she hasn't said a thing about it.
1: As in any midterm election, the president's popularity plays an outsized role, and Donald Trump's has been slumping. Flanagan connected Tafoya to the president early and often in her victory speech.
2: We already have too many spineless yes sir senators who won't stand up to Donald Trump. Minnesota, we are not going to send him another one. And Michelle Tafoya may not understand what you're going through, but I do.
1: Tafoya, who urged Trump not to run for a second term, says she's not in lockstep with him.
3: I am running to call balls and strikes to say, I think the president is right on this one. I think the president is wrong on this one. And I have the spine to stand up and say those things.
1: Former DFL legislative leader Ryan Winkler says that's unlikely to persuade voters.
6: I think the national environment this year will not be favorable to the Republicans, and there is very close to zero chance that Minnesota will be an exception to that national trend.
1: With a national spotlight on this race, expect the political ads to flood the airwaves this fall. Peter Cox, NPR News.
7: Andrew Tate is fighting extradition to the UK. The star of the so-called Manosphere and his brother Tristan are charged with crimes that include rape and human trafficking. Their extradition is playing out in federal court, but it's also testing the political ties that Tate has built in the US, NPR's Bill Chappell reports.
8: Here's Andrew Tate 2 years ago speaking outside a courtroom in Romania.
9: I'm very close to the Trump family. I know them well.
8: Very close with the Trump family. In fact, Tate said he'd recently spoken to Barron Trump, the president's youngest son. Tate also teamed up with Donald Trump Jr. to promote a MAGA crypto coin. At the time, Tate was facing charges in Romania related to his lucrative webcam porn business. He denies these charges too, which also include rape and trafficking. Tate has millions of followers online where he preaches male dominance and money-making schemes. His fans include people who work in the U.S. government.
10: The Tate brothers have friends on Capitol Hill.
8: That's Jared Holt, a senior researcher at Open Measures, a company that monitors online extremism and disinformation.
10: You know, there's people in the Trump administration that have cozied up to them before. People in the MAGA movement that have cozied up to them before, certainly.
8: Tate has been interviewed by Tucker Carlson and appeared on Trump-friendly podcasts like The Nelk Boys. But in 2022, many platforms banned Tate, citing policies against misogyny and hate speech. Conservative commentator Ben Shapiro is not a fan. On his show, Shapiro said Tate is working a grift.
11: Andrew Tate's banning turned him into a cause celeb for supposed right-wing free speech advocates, because Tate reframed his deplatforming as the political suppression of traditional masculinity.
8: So why would politicians seek links to Andrew Tate? Jared Holt says for the Trump movement, part of it's about identity.
10: Here's a couple guys who are promoting the kind of ideals of hyper-masculinity and machismo that, you know, we would like to promote.
8: And the Tates say they support Trump.
10: And they have this massive online audience.
8: But does that support go both ways? Andrew Tate seemed to think so in 2025. After President Trump took office, he said, quote, the Tates will be free. And there were signs the new Trump administration might help him.
12: I admire you. I admire what you're doing.
8: That's Alina Haba talking to Tate days before Trump was sworn in. Haba was Trump's personal lawyer who went on to work in his administration. She joined Tate on an episode of conservative influencer Benny Johnson's podcast. At the time, Tate was still in Romania under a travel ban.
12: I'm right there with you. And yeah, you're good. If you're in the States, I got your back.
8: 1 month later, the Tates were in the U.S. They flew to Florida after Romania lifted its travel ban. That day, reporters asked Trump if his administration played a role.
13: I don't know. You're saying he's on a plane right now?
14: He's back. They already
13: did. Yeah, I just know nothing about it.
8: Others welcomed the Tate brothers back. They went on right-wing podcasts and to UFC fights. But last month, U.S. Marshals arrested the brothers in Miami acting on a British extradition request. As in Romania, they deny the U.K. charges against them. Kayla Gogarty is the research director at Media Matters. She says there's a split on the right. Some people are still supporting the Tates, she says.
15: But it seems like the administration is trying to distance themselves a little bit now.
8: And that makes sense to Russell Riley, who's a presidential historian at the University of Virginia.
16: Any properly acting White House chief of staff would have knocked in the head anybody who dared bring this within 50 feet of the Oval Office.
8: And in fact, the White House says it has no plans to intervene in the Tate brothers' extradition case. Bill Chappell, NPR News.
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0: Well, thanks for listening to All Things Considered here on NPR News. I'm Clay Masters, and of course, we've got a great voter guide at our website. 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Also, I was a guest on the NPR Politics Podcast, which you can find wherever you get your podcasts, going over the primary results, all that stuff. All right, the forecast. You want to know about the weather, right? Tonight, it is going to be mostly cloudy. Chance of showers, slight chance of thunderstorms, lows mid-50s to lower 60s in the north, upper 60s in southern Minnesota.
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0: It is currently 88 degrees in the Twin Cities. 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Tell your smart speakers, you tell those smart speakers to play KNOW FM. All right, some sad news today in the Twin Cities. A child and two adults were killed this morning in an apparent murder-suicide at a Hopkins daycare. We have the details at our website, nprnews.org. For the Twin Cities specifically tonight, clouds will be on the increase, slight chance of thunderstorms after midnight, and lows will be in the upper 60s. That chance of precipitation, 20%. It'll be mostly cloudy for Thursday tomorrow, and highs will be in the lower 80s. It's 6 o'clock. Here comes Marketplace.
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19: In Los Angeles, I'm Kai Rizdal. It is Wednesday today. This one is the 12th of August. Good as it always is to have you along, everybody. We have arrived at the point in this week where we have some data to chew on. And in a lot of ways, the news from this morning was pretty good. Inflation, of course, is the data du jour. Year on year, the headline consumer price index rose 3.4%. Core, that is, less food and energy, as you know, up 2.5%. Both, yes, higher than the Federal Reserve want them to be, but also both a slight slowdown from last month's reading, which is good. What is not good is that when you stack today's inflation report up against the most recent wage data we've got, you notice pretty quickly that prices have been going up faster than pay has been going up over the past year. Real wages is the phrase you're looking for. And as Marketplace's Kaylee Wells reports to get us going, them not keeping up is not great.
20: The reactions from analysts are kind of all over the place today. In one faction, things could be worse, says Connell Fullenkamp. He's an economics professor at Duke University.
21: The economy seems like it's on kind of cruise control. Everything's kind of working, maybe not wonderfully, but it's still kind of chugging along.
20: Unemployment isn't terrible. Energy prices are elevated but stable. And he says a main driver of this cruise control economy is that people just keep spending.
21: There's still enough people in the economy who are doing well enough, who don't feel like they have to give up the habits that they've become accustomed to in terms of consumption. And there are enough of them to keep spending, to keep the prices marching up.
20: Then there's the more pessimistic view. Inflation is still higher than wage growth.
22: The cost of living is rising at a pace that feels genuinely uncomfortable.
20: Justin Wolfers teaches economics and public policy at the University of Michigan. And he says the numbers today didn't reveal any major new problems, but that just means it's more of the same bad news.
4: Prices are rising and wages aren't keeping up. And so therefore, the amount of stuff you can buy with your paycheck has literally fallen over the past year. That's not the way things are meant to be.
20: So life's more expensive and people are still spending money, which is only possible
5: because everybody's spending every dollar that they have.
20: Gary Brode is founder of a research and advisory firm called Deep Knowledge Investing. Credit card debt is up, savings is down, which is why, Brode says, the vibe check from businesses, think the stock market setting records, and the one from consumers look totally different.
22: Wall Street was celebrating. Oh, great. You know, it's less likely that the Fed will raise rates, which technically is true. I think for an average person, this is a bad print.
20: Brode says life isn't going to feel any less expensive anytime soon, and more reports like this one are likely on the way. So the only way consumers can make the spending feel less bad is to do less of it. I'm Kaylee Wells for Marketplace.
19: Wall Street today, there is almost nothing traders like better than an understated consumer price index. Not, of course, because that means consumers won't be paying quite as much, but because, as you heard in that piece from the guy that Kaylee talked to, it means Chairman Warsh and the gang can now safely not raise rates at their next meeting. All of that, the caveat, of course, is for now. We will have the details when we do the numbers.